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1: The Apostle Paul told the Ephesians, "Among you there must not be even a hint of sexual immorality." Have you been staying away from even a hint? Here are some questions to

0: Morally, do you secretly wonder what it would be like to have another man's wife or another woman's husband? When you watch or read things, are they pure and lovely? Do you have any secret or private habits that aren't pure? You'll probably face all kinds of temptation today. Remember how much sin is too much? The scripture says there must not be even a hint. Ask God to fill you with His power and help you to say no to temptation today. He can help you live a life of purity. With Seeking Him, I'm Nancy DeMoss Walkmuth.
1: You know, when you go through a crisis, you should expect your faith to be tested. I think that's good for us to keep in mind. That was true for King Hezekiah in the Old Testament. It's going to be true for you and me today. And Hezekiah did go through a crisis. He was a king, a godly king, but yet God sent the prophet Isaiah to Hezekiah to say, get your affairs in order, because this illness that you have is going to result in your death. And Hezekiah, he cries out to God, he prays, and God decides to allow him to recover from this illness. Now, in the midst of the struggle, Hezekiah was open and pretty vulnerable about the struggle. But when he got on the other side of that illness, he wrote about that. Looking back, he was full of thanksgiving. When Hezekiah recovered, he rejoiced in prayer. But during the crisis, it was a different story. He said, I walked slowly all my years because of the bitterness of my soul. He was a godly king, but he still struggled with bitterness. He basically said, Lord, I've given myself to the pursuit of a godly life. I've served you, and now you have allowed me to be afflicted with this deadly illness. God, it's not fair. You ever been there? I think a lot of us have cried out, God, it's not fair, when he's allowed whatever challenge into our lives. But we can look at Hezekiah and be reminded that this is nothing new. It's to be expected. Let's continue in a few minutes to look at how this godly king wrestled and ultimately ended up praising God. Stick around here on Family Radio.

Hebrews 12:28. Therefore, let us be grateful for receiving a kingdom that cannot be shaken, and thus let us offer to God acceptable worship with reverence and awe.

You're listening to Family Radio. I'm Steve Hiller. And have you heard about The Greatest Journey yet? We've been talking a lot about it here on Family Radio because I think it's such an incredible program. It's a great way to be involved in evangelism and discipleship and multiplication in 100 countries, more than 100 countries worldwide. Because The Greatest Journey is a 12-lesson discipleship course taught in a child's native language led by a local teacher trained by Samaritan's Purse. And these kids learn who Jesus is and what it means to follow him and then share that message with others. And since 2009, 52 million kids have participated in this 12-lesson discipleship course. And get this, more than 27 million boys and girls have made decisions for Christ. It's incredible, isn't it? And then you think about all the people that those kids' lives touch. The ripple effect is enormous. And you can be a part in sending a child on the greatest journey in touching the lives of many, many people. For only $6, you can give a child everything they need to participate. 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

0: We were talking about King Hezekiah, a godly king, a little bit ago here on Family Radio. I'm Steve Hiller. And we were looking at how when God had told Hezekiah that he was going to die because of an illness, and he did that through the prophet Isaiah, Hezekiah wrestled with bitterness. Hezekiah, looking back, didn't say, when the trouble came, I just turned to the Lord and I trusted him. No, he was honest about it. He struggled with bitterness. He cried out, "Why me, God?" There was a battle that raged within him. He trusted God, but in the crisis, trusting wasn't easy. Can you relate to that? Maybe when your faith was tested, you wish you had done better. Maybe it's helpful to know that it was the same for this godly king, one of the most godly kings of the Old Testament. Hezekiah, he confessed that when he suffered, his faith was not as strong as he thought. I think it's reassuring or comforting to look at this godly king and to see this confession, knowing that when we face an unexpected crisis, our faith is going to be tested too.
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2: Merry Christmas in July from Family Radio. Have you ever wondered why in Matthew's Christmas story, Jesus is given two names? In Matthew 1, verses 21 through 23, the angel tells Joseph, Mary's husband, to name the child Jesus. That act, Joseph naming the child Jesus, fulfills prophecy given in Isaiah 7:14. They shall call his name Emmanuel. Why two names? How does Joseph naming the child Jesus fulfill his name being called Emmanuel? The answer is simpler than you might think. The name Jesus means Yahweh saves. Emmanuel means God with us. Without salvation, God cannot be with us. He is holy, we were not. He is righteous, we were sinful. For God to be with us, he had to save us from our sin. Because God saves us from sin, we can be with him. Jesus fulfills Emmanuel. One more detail. Joseph names the child. Remember, Joseph was not Jesus' biological father. Jesus was conceived within Mary by God the Holy Spirit. And in Matthew's genealogy, the line moves from Abraham through King David to Joseph. In Matthew's gospel, Jesus is not an heir of the throne of King David, except by adoption. When Joseph gives Jesus his name, that's the legal act of adoption. It's through adoption that Jesus is an heir of David and fulfills all prophecies to be savior of the world. You will occupy the throne forever. It is also through adoption that you are brought into salvation in Christ. How? Because Jesus fulfills Emmanuel. John 1, 12 through 13 says, "But as many as received him, to them he gave the right to become children of God, to those who believe in his name, who were born not of blood, nor of the will of the flesh, nor of the will of man, but of God." Merry Christmas from Family Radio.
1: 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Angels we have heard on high, O come, Emmanuel, joy to the world. 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

Psalm 9, verses 1 and 2. I will give thanks to the Lord with my whole heart. I will recount all of your wonderful deeds. I will be glad and exult in you.

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I'm Steve Hillard. We were talking about The Greatest Journey a little bit ago and the ripple effect of kids going through this 12-lesson discipleship course. 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
3: All of the good actions and love of God ultimately result in greater judgment for the wicked. Because one of the expressions of our sinfulness is a refusal to be grateful. And every time God gives a human being a benefit from His mercy and from His grace, and that person has no gratitude, that person now adds to their guilt towards God. The more blessings that we receive from His hand, for which we are ungrateful, and love of God, ultimately result in greater judgment for the wicked. Because one of the expressions of our sinfulness is a refusal to be grateful. And every time God gives a human being a benefit from His mercy and from His grace, and that person has no gratitude, that person

0: benefits and blessings that God gives to the impenitent person in the final analysis become tragedies.
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2: We were talking just a little bit ago about the honesty of King Hezekiah when he went through a health crisis. He was a godly king, and he wrestled with bitterness because God allowed him to go through that. And yet he, in looking back, said that God used this crisis and his bitterness for good. But how? The answer, I think, we find in the book of Isaiah 38, verse 15. Hezekiah said, "I walk slowly all my years." Walk slowly means walk humbly. Hezekiah is saying, I used to think that my faith was strong, but then a crisis came. I didn't do so well. There was bitterness in my soul, but God used that for my welfare. Hezekiah is basically saying, I'm done with selfish pride, thinking my faith is so strong. From now on, I realize, recognize I need to walk humbly with God.

Are you aware at all, in your own heart of hearts, of the mercy of God to you? Oh, have you sued for mercy? Have you gone to the mercy seat? There, confessed your need before your Lord, until your heart was just wrung out with the awareness of your human frailty and sin. Psalmist said, verily, every man at his best state is altogether vanity. Help me to know my days, how frail. Oh, have you had an experience, beloved, of the mercy of God?

0: The love of God, Paul says in Romans 5:5, is shed abroad in our hearts by the Holy Ghost who is given unto us. A person who has been to God for mercy is going to be less critical and more helpful and more loving and more Christ-like in every way.
1: Family Radio.

We were talking a few minutes ago here on Family Radio about how King Hezekiah recognized that the bitterness that he dealt with, that was exposed as he went through a health crisis, ultimately was for his spiritual good. He recognized that his faith was not as strong as he thought it was before the crisis. And so it caused him to have to lean on God more. There was a pride that was exposed there. And in many of our hearts, there's a spiritual pride that can be one of the worst forms of pride. And God might use a crisis to humble us by showing that our faith is not as strong as we think. That's what happened to Peter. Remember, shortly before Jesus went to the cross, Peter's like, "I will lay down my life for you." Peter thought his faith was strong. But a servant girl asked if he was a disciple of Jesus, and it exposed that his faith was not as strong as he thought. Like, God used that to humble Peter. And years later, Peter becomes this pastor who could write that you need to humble yourself under the mighty hand of God so that at the proper time, he may exalt you. It's 1 Peter chapter 5, verse 6. Colin Smith has said that an unexpected crisis will test your faith. And God can use this to make you more like Jesus. So let the crisis show you how much you need Jesus. And then thank God that you are saved not through the strength of your faith, but through the strength of your Savior.

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It's for every season. This July 24th and 25th, celebrate Christmas in July with Family Radio. 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

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I'm Steve Hiller. Glad you're here today. I got one more opportunity to let you know about The Greatest Journey. It's an incredible program, a 12-week discipleship course that kids who are a part of Operation Christmas Child through Samaritan's Purse are invited to go on, to take this greatest journey, to learn more about who Jesus is and what it means to walk with him. And then as they continue to hopefully grow spiritually, share that gospel message with others. And for only $6, you can give a child everything they need to be a part of The Greatest Journey. They'll get the student booklet, a graduation certificate, a New Testament Bible, and the teaching and training in their own language from a local teacher trained by Samaritan's Purse. You want to be a part of this? Send a child on The Greatest Journey? 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Well, coming up next on Truth for Life with Alistair Begg, Alistair continues his study in the book of Daniel with a message called Your Will Be Done. That's next here on Family Radio.

0: Some people believe that when you serve God, you are automatically protected from any kind of danger. But that's not what the Bible teaches. Today on Truth for Life, Alistair Begg shares the story of a prophet who was thrown into a cistern and left to die simply for delivering God's message. We'll find out how God often intervenes through unlikely individuals and unexpected means.
1: We're going to read this evening from the Old Testament and from Jeremiah and chapter 38. Shephatiah, son of Mattan, Gedaliah, son of Pashur, Jehukal, the son of Shelemiah, and Pashur, son of Malchijah, heard what Jeremiah was telling all the people when he said, "This is what the Lord says, whoever stays in this city will die by the sword, famine, or plague. But whoever goes over to the Babylonians will live. He will escape with his life, he will live. And this is what the Lord says, this city will certainly be handed over to the army of the king of Babylon, who will capture it." Then the official said to the king, "This man should be put to death. He is discouraging the soldiers who are left in this city, as well as all the people, by the things he is saying to them. This man is not seeking the good of these people, but their ruin." "He is in your hands," King Zedekiah answered. "The king can do nothing to oppose you." So they took Jeremiah and put him into the cistern of Malchijah, the king's son, which was in the courtyard of the guard. They lowered Jeremiah by ropes into the cistern. It had no water in it, only mud, and Jeremiah sank down into the mud. But Ebed-Melech, a Cushite, an official in the royal palace, heard that they had put Jeremiah into the cistern. While the king was sitting in the Benjamin gate, Ebed-Melech went out of the palace and said to him, "My lord the king, these men have acted wickedly in all they have done to Jeremiah the prophet. They have thrown him into a cistern where he will starve to death when there is no longer any bread in the city." Then the king commanded Ebed-Melech the Cushite, "Take 30 men from here with you and lift Jeremiah the prophet out of the cistern before he dies." So Ebed-Melech took the men with him and went to a room under the treasury in the palace. He took some old rags and worn-out clothes from there and let them down with ropes to Jeremiah in the cistern. Ebed-Melech, the Cushite, said to Jeremiah, "Put these old rags and worn-out clothes under your arms to pad the ropes." Jeremiah did so, and they pulled him up with the ropes and lifted him out of the cistern. And Jeremiah remained in the courtyard of the guard. Thanks be to God for his word. Harry O. White, who was a Baptist minister in Scotland, actually the principal of the Baptist College in Glasgow for a time, describes this scene here, which we have just read, as one of the shining cameos of the Old Testament. And it is surely that. I recognize that for us to dip into the central part of a book, an Old Testament book like this, is fairly challenging. But I do so purposefully, and I hope that our study will stand sufficiently on its own so as not to be inhibited by our unawareness of what is going on in the preceding chapters. Suffice it to say that the events that are before us here were occurring probably these chapters 36, 37, and 38, right around 588 BC. And what we have discovered from our reading as we focus on Jeremiah, the prophet of God, is that Jeremiah has been doing what God has called him to do, namely delivering the message of the Lord. And he has said in verse 2, "This is what the Lord says, whoever stays in this city will die either by the sword, by famine, or by plague." Jerusalem had actually been overrun, and for these inhabitants of Jerusalem now to try and stand against the forces which had overwhelmed them was really simply to prolong the agony of their circumstances and would prove to be nothing other than the height of obstinate stupidity. Verse 3 makes it clear that the Lord himself had declared through the prophet Jeremiah that this city was certainly being handed over to the army of the king of Babylon. And therefore, Jeremiah is saying to the people in the city, it is important for you to make at this point a strategic decision. And in doing so, he delivers the message of the Lord. We then discover in verse 4 that this same prophet, in fulfilling the task he's been given, is then accused of being a traitor. Then the official said to the king, this man should be put to death. Now, the only way that we can conclude that this man is a traitor is if we are of the opinion that a soldier or a fortress or an army should never ever surrender, even when all is lost. If we believe that in military engagement, there comes a strategic moment when the wisest thing to do is to capitulate to the overwhelming force, then we would understand, especially in light of the fact that Jeremiah was speaking the word of the Lord, that for these officials to describe him as a traitor was hopelessly inaccurate. And yet, these four particular nobles whose names are mentioned here at the opening of the chapter, I'm not going to try and pronounce them again, once was enough. These four nobles demand the prophet's death, and you will notice that the king acquiesces. I try to read it in a kind of pathetic way, because I think verse 5 on the part of the king is a pathetic response. Here come these officials who report to the king, whose lives are in the king's hands, whose duty it is to obey the king, and for them to come and bring this report, and for the king then to respond, here's to respond, he is in your hands, the king can do nothing to oppose you, is really too bad. And the king, frankly, is in common parlance, a wimp. And what you have here in this little section is a perfect monument to total weakness when it comes to the matter of leadership. And indeed, in all that I know of the Old Testament, there is no more abject declension in the Old Testament than what we find here in this simple incident. You have to, I think, go all the way forward to Pilate washing his hands before you come across such a dreadful and hopeless case of somebody simply throwing in the towel. The king can do nothing to oppose you. So Jeremiah brings the word of the Lord. Jeremiah is accused of being a traitor. And then you'll notice that Jeremiah is deposited in this cistern. Verse 6, so they took Jeremiah and they put him into the cistern of Malchijah, the king's son, which was in the courtyard of the guard. Now the little that I have read of these cisterns has yielded this much information. That normally, while these cisterns, and there were many of them that were used for a variety of purposes, not least of all for the retaining of rainwater and the storing of other forms of liquid, these cisterns tended to be, on average, about 3 feet wide at their opening. They then had a neck that went down about another 3 or 4 feet, which maintained the diameter of the opening. It then opened out in a bulbous form to create this large container, which of course would be large enough to contain a man, or perhaps even more than one man. And it is into this kind of pit that this individual, Jeremiah the prophet, is placed. And they consign him to this cistern, and in doing so, really pronounce the sentence of death upon him. They do it in a way that is fairly skillful. His death is going to be, if it follows, as rather gradual and also quite revolting. They are taking care to make sure that if ever anybody unearths him, they will never be able to find on his body any marks of violence. There will be nothing about him that will make it possible for someone to come after these nobles and charge them with an indictable capital offense. In fact, they're operating in much the same way as did Joseph's brothers. First of all, thinking that they would kill him, then saying, no, don't let's do that, as a result of the intervention of one, I think it was Reuben, and so they put him in the place, but in point of fact, they're actually consigning him to death. That's what these folks do. The mention of mud would seem to be significant. Because after all, presumably there would always be mud at the bottom of these things. If not when they were pristine in their initial creation, certainly within a matter of time, there would be a residue and a deposit that would form at the bottom. The commentators say that the very mention of mud, the fact that it would be recorded at this point in history, was on account of the fact that the mud would have been waist deep. That if it had just been the normal natural deposit of mud, there would be no reason for them to say there was mud at the bottom of it. Because everybody would have said, well, what surprise is there in that? There's always mud at the bottom of it. But for them to mention it in this way was to point out the gravity of the circumstances, that when they let this individual down by these ropes and deposited him in this cistern, he was immediately being absorbed and faced the potential for suffocation even before he faced the possibility of starvation. The king, again seeking to be removed from any knowledge of it, allows these princes to do the business on their own, lowering him by way of ropes in order that his death might appear to have come about by natural causes. Well, that's what we're told, and it's fairly straightforward, is it not? The final phrase of verse 6 depicts the predicament in which Jeremiah finds himself, and Jeremiah sank down into the mud. So there you have it. Jeremiah comes into the city and he proclaims the word of the Lord. The officials say this man is a traitor, he should be put to death. The king acquiesces to those who are under his directives, and before we know it, Jeremiah has now sunk down deep into the mud with no prospect whatsoever of liberation. Then you come to verse 7. But Ebed-Melech, a Cushite, an official in the royal palace, heard that they had put Jeremiah into the cistern. I'm not going to assume that you immediately think of another vaguely correlative passage when you read this, but I would hope that at least one or two of you might. You remember how, as the young girl goes about the cleaning duties of her day, in the stately and ornate surroundings of the home of Naaman, this servant girl hears that the lady for whom she cleans, her husband, has leprosy. And it is on account of the fact that God stirs in the heart of a most unlikely young lady, transplanted from all that represented security and family to her, it is going to be by means of the intervention of this servant girl that God brings about the transformation in Naaman. And when you come here and you read the predicament of the prophet and you get to verse 7 and it says, but Ebed-Melech, a Cushite, someone as an official in the home of the king, and you say to yourself, oh, I wonder if this is going to be one of those occasions. And to the extent that your intrigue may have been provoked, then you're about to find it fulfilled. Look at what we're told. He was a Cushite. That word, Cush, C-U-S-H, is regularly translated Ethiopian. Those who know linguistics best say that it is more than likely that this man came from the region of Nubia and from the northern Sudan. He was a black man living in this eastern context, transplanted, presumably as a result of the direct marauding intervention of the powerful forces of war. He was himself a foreigner and an alien. He is described here as an official in a word which in the Hebrew is also translated eunuch. Sometimes it is translated official, sometimes it is translated eunuch, because it isn't always possible to say that the man met the requirements that a eunuch would fulfill. But the chances are that this individual had been taken out of his circumstances, had been brought in bondage to this environment, had been emasculated in order that he might fulfill the responsibility of the keeper of the king's harem. Now, if you think about that at all, if anyone might have been expected to have what teenagers say today is attitude, If anyone might have been expected to have, as they say, issues, then it would presumably have been Ebed-Melech, right? After all, he was in a place that he didn't want to be. He was in subjugation to a people that for whom he had, presumably by nature, very little regard. He had been given a responsibility for which he had been ill-suited by nature of his manhood. And yet here it is, that this captured, kidnapped, purchased slave, who by virtue of his condition was socially unacceptable, unable to become ever a member of the people of Judah, barred from ever worshiping in the temple, if you like, a complete outcast, somebody who had really no social status at all, somebody who would not be able to go to the parties of the day. He certainly is completely removed from all of the benefits and blessings that would attend the people for whom he was, in whose service he found himself. And yet, in a deliverance that was to come for Jeremiah wholly from above, God reaches down into the heart of this gentle black man. It's a wonderful story, and I want just to take you through it to the end. You may still be wondering just why, but I think the point will become clear. I hope so. But Ebed-Melech, a Cushite, an official in the royal palace, heard. I don't think that's unique. Probably wasn't the only person who heard. The word would have gone around the palace, and in result, he along with others, would have had occasion over coffee in the morning, as it were, to say, you know, they took Jeremiah and they put him in a cistern down there in the courtyard of the guard. So I don't think he's the only one who heard, but we're told that he heard. He probably is not the only one who cared. Doubtless there were others who cared. It would be hard to imagine a circumstance where there was only one person who, on hearing the news of what had happened to Jeremiah, actually cared about it at all. That would be a unique circumstance. But presumably, he is the only one who was prepared to combine compassion with courage. When he heard that they had put Jeremiah into the cistern, and while the king was sitting in the Benjamin Gate. Now, for the king to be sitting in the Benjamin Gate was for him to take himself into the place where kings heard the cases of the populace. It was for him to put himself, if you like, in the place of the judge in a court. It was an official position, it was a public position, and it was one to which men and women routinely came. And it is out of the palace to that Benjamin Gate that this individual Ebed-Melech goes in order to declare the fact that his compassionate heart is matched by his courageous spirit. And his intervention is a disgrace to the king's princes. Those who presumably upon hearing and caring should have done something, did nothing. And I couldn't read this without finding that my mind again was fast forwarding into the story Jesus told, which began, a certain man went down from Jerusalem to Jericho and fell among thieves, which stripped him of his raiment and departed, leaving him half dead. And then as he tells the story to the crowd, he says, and there was a priest, and there was a Levite. And then he watches the listening group as their eyes widen, and he says, but a Samaritan, as he journeyed, came where he was and had compassion on him and put him on his own donkey and brought him to an inn. And the people listening to that story understood the punch in it. Those whom we may have expected to have combined compassion with courage, did nothing, and the most unlikely individual steps from the wings and fulfills the plan and purpose of God. But these individuals withstood Jeremiah, and the reason for their opposition was simply because he spoke to them the word of the Lord. Now, having described then the condition of Jeremiah, let me just encourage you to think for a moment about the way in which we see these characteristics of this lovely Ebed-Melech man being given to us. First and straightforwardly, witness his boldness. His boldness. It would have been one thing for him to hold a conviction to himself, perhaps even to have tried to send a note somehow to the king, to do it in a discreet way, to wait until the king returned to his palace. But no, he takes himself out of the palace. He goes to the place of judgment. He goes directly to the king. He goes publicly to the king. Witness his boldness. Witness, secondly, his sense of moral outrage. He went out of the palace and he said to him, "My lord the king, these men have acted wickedly." In other words, this man possessed a sense of moral rectitude. Witness his boldness. Witness his sense of moral outrage. Witness, thirdly, his resourcefulness. Notice how easily the king is won over again in verse 10. What a vacillating character this man is. And yet in the providence of God, in order that his purposes may be fulfilled. And he speaks to the king, and so the king says, "Well, in that case, take 30 men from here with you and lift Jeremiah the prophet out of the cistern before he dies." There's something of Nehemiah about this next move, you know, isn't there? That Nehemiah, when the king gave him the go-ahead, he was ready, you know. He wasn't just wandering around in a dwam. He wasn't just going around in a fog, waiting for something to hit him on the head and inspire him to activity. As soon as the signal was given, as soon as the light went to green, Nehemiah revealed his leadership capacities and his purposefulness and his resourcefulness. And so does this man, at least to some extent. And into the basement he goes, and out of the basement he comes. And he's carrying with him a bunch of old rags and old clothes that he has gathered from underneath the temple treasury. And along with the old rags and the old clothes, he brings with him the rope that is going to be necessary for the liberation of the prophet.
0: Listening to Truth for Life. That is Alistair Begg with a message titled Ropes and Rags. We'll hear the conclusion tomorrow. Our mission here at Truth for Life is to teach the Bible with clarity and relevance. As you listen, we trust that God is affirming your confidence in the reliability of Scripture. 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And today, we want to recommend to you a set of two books written by 17th century Puritan minister and author John Flavel. The books are titled Christ and His Threefold Office and Christ Humbled Yet Exalted. These books make up part one and two of a revised edition of Flavel's classic work, The Fountain of Life. He investigates who Christ is and the roles he plays in every Christian's life, from the mediator between God and humanity to the source of all spiritual life and salvation. Both volumes have been edited to make the language more accessible without compromising the translation. 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Box 39, 8000, Cleveland, Ohio. The zip code is 44139. Thanks for joining us today. When you see someone in need, are you inclined to intervene or maybe cast judgment? Or maybe leave it to those you deem better equipped to help. We'll hear about the Ebed Melech Challenge tomorrow. The Bible teaching of Alistair Begg is furnished by Truth for Life, where the learning is for living.

Colossians 1, verse 13. For he rescued us from the domain of darkness and transferred us to the kingdom of his beloved Son.

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1: Now, if the spiritual reality of my life and of your life is that I belong to Jesus, we've been saved by Jesus, we've been filled with the Spirit of Jesus, if that's the reality down there, then before too long, the evidence of that is going to become visible.
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1: Before too long, the fruit of the Spirit will grow. Love, joy, peace, patience, kindness, goodness, faithfulness, gentleness, and self-control. Exhibiting and living out these godly characteristics, that doesn't earn us salvation. But here's what it does do. It gives evidence that we have been saved. It gives evidence that the Spirit of God lives within us. Bearing fruit is not the basis of our salvation, never could be, never will be, but it is the result of our salvation. And it needs to be there. And if at the end of the day there is no evidence, if it's clear that the sinful nature has free reign in our lives, that the flesh is the victor, then we should not presume that we're going to inherit the kingdom of God. Paul wants us to be very clear on that fact. We should not presume that we will be found among the saved people of Jesus Christ at the final day. We shouldn't presume, because actually the victory of the flesh is evidence of the absence of the Spirit. The Spirit of God will prevail in the life of any true believer. The Spirit cannot be defeated. The Spirit cannot be overcome. The Spirit will bear fruit. The Spirit will bring transformation step by step, little by little, but sure enough, the Spirit of God will bring transformation.
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5: Hear the word. Reading from Romans 15, verses 5 through 7. Now the God of patience and consolation grant you to be like-minded one toward another according to Christ Jesus, that ye may be with one mind and one mouth glorify God, even the Father of our Lord Jesus Christ. Wherefore receive ye one another, as Christ also received us to the glory of God. Reading from Romans 15, verses 5 through 7.
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0: cold and the frost and the sun and all the natural elements to produce what he wants to produce, so he sends his word, and the word is analogous to that. It goes out to produce the ends that God has intended for it. That's a tremendous confidence that we have who teach the Word of God, who articulate the Word of God, to know that it always accomplishes what God wants it to do, never comes back empty, always produces like rain and snow and all the other things that God sends with production in mind. The Word is productive, it is prolific, and it accomplishes its purpose. Every word out of God's mouth is bread, it says in Deuteronomy 8:3. It feeds somebody. It nourishes somebody. It makes somebody grow. It accomplishes something. And so we want to ask the question then, if it does accomplish something, what does it accomplish? What is the work of the Word? What is the purpose of the Word? Now let's look at these five things. The first one is that the Word produces salvation. You'll notice that very familiar verse that we looked at in chapter 3, verse 15. It says that the sacred writings which are able to give you the wisdom that leads to salvation, which comes, of course, through faith in Christ Jesus. The thing that he says there is the Word, the sacred writings, referring to Scripture, have primarily in that particular verse reference to the Old Testament. But nonetheless, Scripture produces salvation. Scripture produces salvation. It makes you wise unto salvation. It is the instrument of salvation. The practical implications of this are obvious. Before we look at those, though, let's see if we can't reinforce that truth a little bit by looking namely at the testimony of Jesus himself. Turn in your Bible to John's Gospel. And in John's Gospel, we have the continual teaching of Jesus about the power of his Word and the Word of God. But in chapter 5 and verse 24, we read this, the words of Jesus. Truly, truly, I say to you, he who hears my word and believes him who sent me has eternal life and does not come into judgment, but has passed out of death into life. That is a tremendous verse. That is a verse that binds up the essence of the gospel. Believing in God, the God who sent Christ, and hearing the Word brings eternal life and delivers one from judgment, passing out of death into life. And note, please, the key to it all, verse 24, he who hears my word. The Word is the agency. The Word is that which begets new life. In John chapter 6, I draw your attention to a couple of verses toward the end of the chapter. And Jesus again teaching in this familiar section where he speaks on the bread of life. But in verse 63, he says, it is the Spirit who gives life. The flesh profits nothing. Then this, the words that I have spoken to you are spirit and are life. And if they haven't effected that in you, verse 64 implies, that's because some of you don't believe. So the word mixed with faith produces life. Chapter 12 of John, and there are other texts you could look at, but these are highlights. Chapter 12 and verse 49, Jesus says, I did not speak on my own initiative. Even Jesus operated under delegated authority and operated by speaking only that which was the Word of God. He said, my Father himself who sent me has given me commandment what to say and what to speak, and I know that his commandment is eternal life. Therefore, the things I speak just as the Father has told me. And again, Jesus is articulating the reality that the Word is that which produces eternal life. The Word brings life. The sum of it all comes in that great watershed verse 31 of chapter 20 in John's Gospel, which really gives us the reason for the whole book, the whole Gospel. These have been written, says John, that you may believe that Jesus is the Christ, the Son of God, and that believing you may have life in His name. And again, eternal life comes by believing the written word, the revealed word, the word of God. Scripture, then, is the source of that truth which brings salvation. Look again further into the New Testament, the 10th chapter of Romans, and we find that the Apostle Paul was committed to the same truth. In Romans chapter 10, a familiar verse, 17 says, "So faith comes from hearing, and hearing by the word of Christ," or some manuscripts, the word of God, I think preferably perhaps the word of Christ. The New American has it that way. But the point is, one way or the other, it's the word of God or the word of Christ, which are one and the same, that produces salvation. Faith comes by hearing, and hearing by the word of Christ. That's why you have to have preachers. That's why you have to have those who will go out and speak the truth. It says in verse 13, "Whoever will call on the name of the Lord will be saved." But how are they going to call on Him in whom they have not believed? And how are they going to believe in whom they have not heard? And how will they hear without a preacher? And how will they preach unless they are sent? And even when they're sent, the implication is they must hear the word of Christ. So it is again emphasized that the Scripture is the source. In Ephesians chapter 5, that great section on marriage as compared to the church, verse 25 says, "Husbands, love your wives just as Christ also loved the church and gave Himself up for her, that He might sanctify her, having cleansed her by the washing of water with the word." Christ has cleansed His church, saved His church by the washing of water with the word. The word, again, the agency. And Paul, writing to the Thessalonians in 1 Thessalonians 2:13, refers to the word of God, which performs its work in you who believe. The word works. Now, salvation occurs when you have a ready heart that is open to believe, mixed with the revelation of God. The word of God in a ready heart. That's the issue. James refers to the same dynamic in James 1:18. He says, "He brought us forth, He begot us, He redeemed us, He saved us by the word of truth." By the word of truth. So the Scripture, the Word of God, is the source of salvation. That's why Philippians 2:16 calls it the Word of life. It is characterized as that which gives life. Psalm 19:7, "The law of the Lord is perfect." What's the rest of the verse? "Converting the soul." It has the power to convert. And I think back to Nehemiah. Tremendous illustration of this. Look with me for a moment to the 8th chapter of Nehemiah. It's a few books to the left of Psalms. And in Nehemiah chapter 8, we have the introduction of a revival. In Nehemiah chapter 8, it begins the beginning of a real revival. And I believe there were many people who were saved in the true sense of Old Testament salvation at this revival. "And all the people gathered as one man at the gate which was in front of the water gate," the square which was in front of the water gate. "They asked Ezra the scribe to bring the book of the law of Moses." Three little words, "bring the book," really keyed the whole thing. "And he brought the law before the assembly of men, women, and all who could listen with understanding. In the first day of the seventh month, he read from it before the square, which was in front of the water gate, from early morning until midday, in the presence of men and women, those who could understand. All the people were attentive to the book of the law." They stood there and listened to it being read hour after hour after hour. There was a wooden podium, verse 4, set up for that purpose. "And Ezra," verse 5, "opened the book in the sight of all the people, standing up above the people. And he opened it, and all the people stood up. He blessed the Lord, the great God, and all the people answered, amen, amen. Lifting up their hands, they bowed low, worshiped the Lord with their faces to the ground." Verse 8 says that as they read from the book, from the law of God, they translated to give the sense so that they would understand the reading. It had to go from Hebrew into Aramaic, which was their commoner language, and had to be explained to them. And so they were reading and explaining the word. The people. People's response was amazing. It says at the end of verse 9, "They were weeping when they heard the words of the law. They were grieved over their sin. They were struck because of the dearth of the law of God in their hearing. The end result of all of this was the people really drew their hearts back to God. This reading went on. At the end of verse 18, it says they celebrated the feast for 7 days, and they read from the book of the law. The first part of the verse says daily, from the first day to the last day. Then the people began to praise God in chapter 9. They were praising and lifting up adoration to the God who had revealed himself in Scripture. They were getting their hearts right. Down in verse 28 of chapter 10, after that long list of people who signed the document, it says that they were joining together, making a commitment, taking a curse, verse 29, making an oath to walk in God's law, to keep and observe all the commandments of God our Lord and his ordinance and his statutes. The net result was the people made a commitment to God. And I believe there was salvation that period of time through that 7-day feast. There was a great movement of God and many were saved. And it was a direct result of simply standing and reading and translating, explaining the Scripture. It has the power to convert the soul, the power to save. Look at another illustration taken from the New Testament, namely the 8th chapter of Luke, in which our Lord teaches a familiar parable which makes the same major point. Jesus teaching here about the parable of the soils and the sower and the seed. Verse 5 says of Luke 8, the sower went out to sow his seed, and as he sowed, some fell beside the road, was trampled underfoot, and the birds of the air ate it up. Other seed fell on rocky soil. As soon as it grew up, it withered away because it had no moisture. Other seed fell among the thorns, and the thorns grew up with it and choked it out. Other seed fell into good soil, grew up, produced a crop 100 times as great. He said, you better listen to the things I'm saying. Then in verse 9, they asked him what it was he was saying. He's explaining, starting in verse 10, to you it has been granted to know the mysteries of the kingdom of God, to the rest it is in parables, in order that they seeing may not see and hearing they may not understand. In other words, he says, I'm going to explain it to you because obviously you belong to God. To them it'll remain a riddle. The explanation then comes in verse 11. In the parable, the seed is the word of God. That which produces new life in good soil is the word of God. That's the point. If the soil isn't right, you're not going to get the product. If it's hard soil, like the soil on the road, it says those beside the road are those who have heard. The devil comes, takes away the word from their hearts, so they may not believe and be saved. And those on the rocky soil are those who, when they have received the word, they receive it with joy, and they have no firm root. They believe for a while, and in time of temptation fall away. And the seed which fell among the thorns, these are the ones who have heard, and as they go on their way, they are choked with worries and riches and pleasures of this life and bring no fruit to maturity. The word of God will fall into places where the soil is not ready. It's full of weeds, full of rocks, or just hard. But, verse 15, when the seed falls into good soil, those are the ones who have heard the word in an honest and good heart and hold it fast and bear fruit with perseverance. So what you have here is the word of God placed in a readied heart, a prepared heart, produces salvation. The practical implications of this are obvious. The heart and soul of our evangelistic ministry must be the word of God. People will sometimes say, well, if you teach the Bible all the time, when do you do your evangelism? Beloved, the Bible is the greatest tool of evangelism. How could we ever come to the point where we would even question such? When Jesus was asked by a lawyer in Luke 10, 25 and 26, he said, what shall I do to inherit eternal life? Jesus said to that man, what is written in the law and how does it read to you? Go to the Scripture. Go to the Scripture. You can go back to the Old Testament, the sacred writings, and they are able to make you wise unto salvation, which of course has come in the fullness of time through that which Christ has accomplished. What does the Scripture say? Jesus said, search the Scriptures, for they are they which speak of me. And then one very, very explicit text, 1 Peter 1, turn to it for a moment. Verse 23, You have been born again, it says, not of seed which is perishable, but imperishable. That is, referring to the seed, through the living and abiding Word of God. The seed is the Word of God again. It is that seed placed in good soil that produces salvation. So if we want to be effective in evangelism, we want to teach God's Word. If we want to be effective in reaching our friends, we want to give them God's Word. Instead of making it very complicated, let me make it as simple as I possibly can for you. If you know somebody who's not saved, first thing to do is give them a what? A Bible. Bible. Remember that? Don't get too complex. Don't get too carried away with feeling inadequate because you can't explain every theological issue. I mean, you don't need to know all the answers to all the questions. The Bible will be enough. It's not as complex as we want to make it. And of course, focusing on that, when you give someone a Bible, encourage them to read Matthew, Mark, Luke, and John and see if they can survive that. If they can survive that, the soil isn't ready. There's nothing wrong with the seed. The soil isn't ready. God hasn't prepared the soil, but the seed is there. So we need to be committed to that. He says, you have been born again through the living and abiding Word of God. And verse 25 says, this is the Word which was preached to you. He illustrates it in that passage with a quote out of Isaiah chapter 40, comparing the Word of God to the passing flesh. The Word abides, it lives forever, it does its work, it produces life. This can be illustrated, I think, quite simply in a rather brief but beautiful account of a woman's conversion in Acts 16. Lydia was her name. And it tells about her in verse 14, just very briefly. A certain woman, Acts 16:14, named Lydia, from the city of Thyatira, a seller of purple fabrics. This is a businesswoman, sold purple fabrics for a living. She was a worshiper of God. That is to say, she was upright in the sense of seeking the true God and seeking to worship the true God, but had not yet been exposed to the gospel of Christ. She was listening. And then this, and the Lord opened her heart to respond to the things spoken by Paul. And when she and her household had been baptized, so forth and so on. I love that. The Lord opened her heart to respond to the things spoken by Paul. That's the essence of salvation. You speak the truth of God's word and let the Lord open the heart. So our task is to spread the word, spread the seed, preach the truth, give out God's word, and God's part is sovereignly, graciously to open the heart. Let's bow together in prayer. We thank you for that truth in Deuteronomy 8:3 that every word of God is bread. Father, we thank you for this word which is indeed bread, which feeds us. Lord, we want to say thank you that the word came to us and was mixed with faith because you prepared our hearts by your sovereign grace. We want to thank you that you plowed the soil up, that you allowed your Holy Spirit, yea, you commissioned your Holy Spirit to do a convicting work in our heart, and we were convicted of sin and righteousness and judgment. The soil was made ready, and when the word came, we believed. We thank you for that life-giving word. And Father, we thank you too for the deposit of truth, that doctrine which guards our thinking and our acting. We thank you for the fact that you've given us not only the book, but you've given us the indwelling teacher, the illuminator, the very author of the book. What a thought that we should not only possess the book, but have living in us the one who wrote it. Oh, Lord, no wonder we don't need to trust men, but we have an anointing from thee to teach us all things. Help us, Lord, who have been saved by the power of the word, to be built up by its power, to be nourished in the words of faith, good teaching. Help us to allow the word of Christ to dwell in us richly so that we have the outflow of all those wonderful things described in Colossians 3. Help us to have that mind renewed. Help us to be able to think on things pure and lovely and just and good, things in the Word. May we respond to the injunction of Joshua 1 to never, ever let our minds depart from your Word. May we, like the people of old, like Josiah, make a covenant to walk after the Lord, to keep his law and his testimonies and his statutes all the days of our life. Thank you that you've given us the content to govern life. You've given us the content to defeat Satan. You've given us all we need. We thank you that the Word will accomplish its work in us who receive it. For Jesus' sake, amen.
1: 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Now for the entire Grace to You staff, I'm Phil Johnson. Be here tomorrow as John MacArthur gives a tutorial on how to use the most powerful tool you own. We're continuing John's study called The Transforming Power of Scripture with another 30 minutes of unleashing God's truth one verse at a time on Grace to You.
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3: Do creationists love science? This is Ken Ham, author, speaker, and blogger on why we can trust the Bible. There was once a study that found people who reject evolution are still interested in science. The authors of the study were shocked. They didn't expect those who rejected evolution to really care about science. Why? Because of this false idea that creationists deny science. But nothing could be farther from the truth. Creationists love science. Many people reject evolution on scientific and biblical grounds. They don't do this because they deny science, but because they recognize the major problems with evolution, and many choose to trust the eyewitness account of the Creator over man's fallible interpretations.
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5: Not by works of righteousness which we have done,
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5: If you're a person who professes faith, but you have not seen that the goal of your life may be expressed in the pursuit of these things, there's something wrong with you. You're like a person, and he uses three ways of describing something wrong: nearsighted, blind, and forgetful.
6: Welcome to Open the Bible with Pastor Colin Smith. And so, Colin, are you saying that there are some people who actually are believers, but they're actually nearsighted, blind, and forgetful?
7: Well, actually, it wasn't me that said it. It is Peter who says it. He's speaking to Christian believers, and he's saying it's possible to be a Christian believer and have something very seriously wrong. And then he uses these words to describe the kind of condition that a Christian can be in. Blind and nearsighted and forgetting that you have been cleansed from your past sins. So this is very easy to happen. You know, I profess faith in the Lord Jesus Christ, and then I really lose touch with the reality of what has happened and the reality of what needs to happen in order to grow as a Christian life. So it feels pretty politically incorrect these days to say there might be something wrong with you. But you know what? We're opening the Bible, and that's exactly what's being said to Christians. Hey, waken up. If you're in this condition, there's something you need to do about it.
6: And that's what our message today is all about. We began to see how in Christ there's everything that we need for growth, but what do we pursue and how do we grow? Well, that's what we're looking at today. So join us in the book of 2 Peter chapter 1. Here's Pastor Colin.
5: Now, here then are seven virtues that Peter says we are to vigorously pursue, make every effort to go after these things in the power of the Holy Spirit. Number one, goodness. In the light of all that God has done for you in Christ, pursue this. Make every effort to pursue goodness. Model excellence is really what that means. And Peter is saying, if you want to be a really fruitful Christian, you've got to grow in goodness, because the evidence of your faith will be seen in your life. Peter has already told us that we were called through Christ's own glory and goodness. Verse 3. In other words, we were compelled, we were drawn by what we saw in Jesus Christ, and now other people will be drawn as they see a reflection of that same goodness of Jesus in you. Therefore, if you want to be fruitful in your life for the Lord Jesus Christ, here is where to begin. Pursue with all the energy you can muster a goodness that reflects the excellence of the life of Jesus. So I want in each case here to give a simple question, and you might find this question helpful. Where then can I do good for another person this week? That's a good question to live with, isn't it? How can I do good to another person in these next days? Because this is something I'm to go after in the light of all that God has done for me in Jesus Christ. Second, knowledge. Make every effort to go after knowledge, which really means practical wisdom. If you're going to live a fruitful Christian life, you need wisdom, depth, stability, and maturity. And where are you going to get wisdom and depth and stability and maturity to live a fruitful Christian life? You'll get it through the Word of God, learned, believed, applied, and obeyed. The Bible is much more than information. The psalmist says, God's word is a lamp for my feet and a light to my path. In other words, the scriptures, when my thinking is shaped by them, will give me the wisdom and maturity to be able to make good decisions and to live in a way that is honoring to Jesus Christ. So one of the questions that we might live with here is, now, how am I learning God's word? What opportunities am I really grasping daily and weekly to get the truth of the scriptures into my mind so that I'm growing not just in knowing a lot of things, but in the kind of wisdom and maturity and stability that comes from a life that is lighted by the lamp of the Word of God? How am I learning God's Word? Remember, one opportunity is right now. It's right now. Am I seizing Sunday by Sunday the opportunity to learn from God's word in such a way that it's shaping my thinking and therefore my living? Or am I just letting these things pass me by? Number three, go after self-control. Make every effort in this area. Self-control is simply you controlling your passions instead of letting your passions control you. That's what self-control is. Now remember who's writing this. Peter, the most impulsive man in the New Testament. At least that's what he was once. But here's Christian growth. And as you see it in Peter, think about what it could mean for you. The man who was once the blundering disciple in the Gospels is now the trusted apostle and leader in the early church. Praise God for that. That's growth. And if the Holy Spirit can bring that kind of growth in self-control in Peter's life, then he can bring that kind of growth and stability in your life as well. So let's ask this question to make it specific. Where do I need to improve my self-control? Because remember, this is a lifelong pursuit. You're to possess these qualities in increasing measure, Peter says. To go after them, straining after them, making every effort. Now, where do you need to improve your self-control? Is it in the area of eating? Is it in the area of drinking? Is it in the area of your choices of entertainment? Is it in the area of the way that you spend, your control of finances? Is it in regard to your anger? Is it in regard to your tongue? Where do I need to grow in self-control? Because if you want to live a fruitful and productive life, you've got to grow, Peter says, in self-control right across the board. So target where you need to begin. Target where you need to develop. Set it as a goal. It's a key result area, if you find that language helpful. God has given you everything you need for life. The Holy Spirit lives within you, so go after developing self-control. You can do this by the power of the Spirit within you. Fourth, perseverance, which means simply pressing on when you feel like giving up. If you want to be useful to Jesus Christ, here's where you need to grow in perseverance. Perseverance, by the way, arises from self-control. There is a certain order, I think, in the way that Peter sets these virtues out here. The impulsive person gives up easily. He's pushed around by what he feels at any given moment. And so when he gets fed up, he wants to give up. And so if you can grow in self-control, you will find that one of the fruits of that is that you're better positioned to grow in perseverance. You won't give up so easily. And what Peter is saying is that if you want to be really useful to Jesus, you've got to learn to stay the course through times of difficulty. So determine that you will rise above discouragement. Don't give up so easily. Grow in perseverance. So here's the obvious question. Where then in your life right now do you need to actively persevere? Look for a situation where your natural inclination is to quit and look at it this way. Here is a God-given opportunity for me to develop Christian character that will make me a more useful person in the long haul of my life and in the light of eternity itself. Number five, godliness. That is a life that flows from a passion for God. Worship both expresses that passion and refreshes that passion. It's good for us to ask this question then, how is my love for Jesus Christ? For us to be rekindling a love for Christ. Peter speaks about love for Christ, which is godliness in its essence. He then speaks about love for Christian brothers, brotherly kindness, and then he speaks for the broader love that Christians are called to have for the world. And notice the order. I grow in my love for others as first I cultivate freshness of love for Jesus Christ. Then brotherly kindness is number six, which is simply a generous spirit towards other believers. You want to be really useful and fruitful in your Christian life, you'll be looking to lend a hand. How can I contribute to another person? How can I show kindness to another believer? Brotherly kindness. If you want to be really useful to the Lord Jesus, be generous in your judgment of other believers. Some Christians find it easier to be generous in their judgment of those who do not believe than they are with regards to those who do believe. But if you want to be really useful to Jesus Christ, you will be quick to think the best of your brothers and sisters, and you will be slow to believe the worst of your brothers and sisters. And if you want maximum usefulness for Jesus throughout the course of your life, pursue that in increasing measure, brotherly kindness. So where can I be more generous to other Christians? How can I express that? How can I show greater concern and love for other members of the body of Christ, perhaps especially those with whom I do not always agree? And then seventhly, love. God's great compassion for the world. And notice again the order. Peter calls us to grow in love for Christ, for each other within the body, but then also to have this great love for the world. And so where can I demonstrate God's compassion for lost people? Now, these are the things Peter says we're to go after. Make them the priorities and the goals of your life. For these are the things that matter. And they determine your fruitfulness as a Christian believer.
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5: Now, having established what we're to go after, Peter wants to give us one warning and two encouragements. I like the proportion there, by the way, don't you? One warning, two encouragements, much better than the other way around. So we'll take the warning first, but we need to hear it. It's in verse 9. If anyone does not have them, that's the seven virtues he has described, that person is nearsighted and blind, and he has forgotten that he has been cleansed from his past sins. Now, listen to what Peter is saying here in this verse. If there is no sense within your soul that these things are the things you must go after, if there is no correspondence between Peter's call and the pursuit of your life, then there is something wrong with you. That's what he's saying. That's so politically incorrect, isn't it, in our generation? But that's what he's saying. He's saying, if you are a person who professes faith, but you have not seen that the goal of your life may be expressed in the pursuit of these things, there's something wrong with you. You're like a person, and he uses three ways of describing something wrong: nearsighted, blind, and forgetful. He says, if these things are not speaking to your soul, if they're not the pursuits of your life, if they're not in some measure evident in you, then you're nearsighted. That means you can't see into the further distance. You've lost touch with the fact that one day you will stand before the judgment seat of Christ to give an account of your life, or perhaps more accurately, for Jesus to give an account of your life. You must have lost sight of that if you don't feel that you need to pursue this every day of your life. Living in a dream world. More than that, you're blind. You're kind of stumbling around. You're going to be falling all over the place because you're just not aware of what you're up against and what your life is about. And you must have forgotten what it really means to be a Christian. You've forgotten that you've been cleansed from your past sins because evidently you have no desire to pursue a life that is holy, the opposite of sin. Not understood that Jesus came to save you from your sins and therefore to lead you into a different kind of life. So, if it's not clear to you that this is the life that God is calling you to pursue and that you must pursue, if there is not something within your soul that says, yes, this is what I must pursue, then please hear Peter's message this morning as a wake-up call to say, look, there's something wrong. Don't sit in church thinking that all is well with you spiritually if you're not feeling a sense of your own need to pursue these things. That's the warning. Now, two encouragements. The first is in verse 8. If you pursue these things, what will be the result? Peter says, you pursue these things, you will be fruitful for Jesus Christ. If you possess, verse 8, these qualities, in increasing measure, they will keep you from being ineffective and unproductive in your knowledge of our Lord and Savior, Jesus Christ. So he's saying these qualities are critical to your Christian usefulness. If you're the kind of woman, the kind of man who just gives up easily, critical of other believers all the time, you're really not going to be effective and you're really not going to be productive. But if you pursue goodness and knowledge and self-control and perseverance and godliness and brotherly kindness and love, if you pursue these things with every fiber of your being and they become evident in your life in increasing measure, then you will be effective, you will be fruitful, you will be productive in your knowledge of the Lord Jesus Christ, you will be an abundantly fruitful Christian. Whatever God sets you, whatever he's given you to do, however narrow you may feel your opportunities are, you pursue these things, Peter says, and you will be productive and you will be effective. It's a glorious promise. And then he says something else. Not only will you be a fruitful Christian, but he says, you will know that you are in Jesus Christ. This is verses 10 and 11. Therefore, my brothers, be all the more eager to make your calling and election sure. Oh my goodness, in the last few minutes, what in all the world does that mean? Make your calling and election sure. Well, let me tell you what it cannot mean. It cannot mean that your pursuit of a godly life somehow contributes to your calling and election. Cannot mean that because your calling and election is God's work. You can't add anything to it. You can't take anything from it because it is something that God has already done. So what does he mean? The point that Peter's making here surely is that you may know your calling and election. That you should be sure about your own belonging to Jesus Christ. That you should be able to see the effect of his grace in your own experience and therefore bring you to a place of growing confidence, growing peace, and growing joy in your own experience because you see that God's grace is at work within you. And that's what Peter is saying. You pursue this kind of life, you will find that growing joy and confidence in your own experience. See, Paul pursued that kind of life, and at the end he was able to say, I know whom I have believed, and I'm persuaded that he's able to keep what I've committed to him against that day. You come to the end of your life, wouldn't you like to have that kind of assurance? Well, you see, Peter is saying this is the path to follow because this is how assurance grows. Paul was able to say at the end of his life, I have fought the good fight. I have finished the race. I have kept the faith, and now, this is a man approaching death, Now, what's laid up in store for me is the crown of righteousness which belongs to all who long for his appearing. Wouldn't you love at the end of your life to be able to face death like that? Now, Peter is saying, here's the path that will take you there. You pursue these things with every fiber of your being, and you will grow in joyful confidence in all that is yours in Jesus Christ. And he says, verse 11, if you do these things, you will never fall. Notice he doesn't say you'll never fail, because we all fail in many ways, but he does say you will never fall. And here's the crowning blessing, he says you will receive, verse 11, a rich welcome into the eternal kingdom of our Lord and Savior Jesus Christ. Wow, what would that be like? A rich welcome. Do you know, it's good to ponder often the day when you and I will stand in the presence of the Lord Jesus Christ. If you're a Christian, you will never experience the condemnation of God. There is no condemnation for those who are in Christ Jesus. Praise God for that. But the Bible makes it very clear that every Christian will stand before the Lord Jesus Christ to give an account for the stewardship of our lives. Or perhaps it will be that the Lord Jesus Christ gives to the Father a report on the stewardship of our lives. And I've tried to meditate on that this week. When Christ gives his report to the Father on my life, I don't want to hear him say, here's Colin, he knows me, and he's been trusted with much, but he was largely ineffective and unproductive in what he did throughout his life. I don't want to hear him say that. And neither do you. I want to hear him say, well done, good and faithful servant. And Peter is telling us the path that leads there. You pursue these things, he says, with every fiber of your being. You make every effort. You go after this kind of life, and you will receive a rich welcome into the eternal kingdom of our Lord and Savior, Jesus Christ.
6: 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That's just what it sounds like. It's your generosity that allows us to continue bringing you Pastor Colin's teaching. 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And Colin, what's one thing that you'd like people to take away from this book?
7: Well, I think that most of us feel that we need to grow in love, especially when it comes to loving those with whom we deeply disagree. But here's the question. Do you think it's possible for you to become a more loving person than you are right now? See, the thing is, if it simply depended on what you can generate from within yourself, the answer would have to be no. Our love would depend on our experience, and if we hadn't been well loved by others, well, we wouldn't be able to give love to others. But the good news is that love really can be learned. It's possible to grow in love, and God's Holy Spirit is given to every Christian believer for this purpose. So the thing I'd want people to take away from this is the wonderful hope that as you experience the love of God poured into your own heart by the power of the Holy Spirit, so you will be better able to love others really well.
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9: He describes a future conflict between a descendant of Eve and the descendants of the serpent. It is the ultimate conflict between good and evil. Remember that the third chapter of Genesis describes the fall of mankind into sin. It gives us the narrative of the temptation and the sin of Adam and Eve. You might expect that the Old Testament history of God's relationship to mankind would start with Genesis 1:1, in the beginning God created the heaven and earth, and that the Bible would end in Genesis 3:14. And we would expect it to say, and God destroyed the heaven and the earth and everything in it once human beings rebelled against his divine authority. But instead, he makes a promise. He makes a promise to spare, to rescue, to redeem, and to save his fallen creatures. Let's look at it in chapter 3 of Genesis. This is the record of God's cursing of the serpent who seduced Adam and Eve. And so the Lord God said to the serpent, because you have done this, you are cursed more than all cattle and more than every beast of the field. On your belly you shall go, and you shall eat dust all the days of your life. Now here comes the promise. And I will put enmity between you and the woman, and between your seed and her seed. He shall bruise your head, and you shall bruise his heel. This is a prophecy. God is not saying here that Eve is going to crush the serpent's head. He's talking about something in the future. We don't know yet how far off in the future it is, but he speaks of the seed of the woman and the seed of the serpent. He describes a future conflict, a future contest between a descendant of Eve and the descendants of the serpent. It is the ultimate conflict between good and evil that is forecast here in these words. I'm going to put enmity, that's hatred, alienation, estrangement, between your seed, Eve, and the seed of the serpent. And God speaks here of an individual, a unique descendant of the woman who at some point in the future will come and step on the snake, step on its head, grind it into the dust, crush it to death, giving it a mortal and fatal wound. But in the process of destroying the evil one, the seed of the woman will himself be wounded. as he uses his foot to crush the head of the serpent, his own heel will be bruised. Again, the Old Testament could stop right there. And the next chapter of the Bible could begin with words like this: "And in those days, a decree went out from Caesar Augustus that all the world should be enrolled." With the birth of this one who was the seed of the woman, who was the seed of Eve, who when he was a baby, the prophecy was made to his own mother that her child would bring redemption. But in this process, a decree went out from Caesar Augustus that all the world should be enrolled. With the birth of this one who was the seed of the woman, who was the seed of Eve, who when he was a baby, the prophecy was made to his own mother,

0: that look forward to the cross, where Mary stood at the foot of the cross and watched her son be bruised. In her vision, she saw the torture, the torment, the humiliation of her son. What she couldn't see was the cosmic dimension of what was taking place. She couldn't see Satan. She didn't know, as she watched this drama unfold before her, that while Christ himself was pouring out his blood on the cross, he was crushing the head of the serpent. The gospel was preached in Eden. The first gospel, the first promise of the coming Redeemer.
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1: Hear the word. Reading from Psalm 41, verses 1 through 3. Blessed is he that considereth the poor. The Lord will deliver him in time of trouble. The Lord will preserve him and keep him alive, and he shall be blessed upon the earth, and thou wilt not deliver him unto the will of his enemies. The Lord will strengthen him upon the bed of languishing. Thou wilt make all his bed in his sickness. Reading from Psalm 41, verses 1 through 3.

0: Hi, this is Tom Evans, and this last July 4th was very unusual in that it is the 250th anniversary of the signing of the Declaration of Independence. Have you ever considered just how uniquely different these United States are in comparison to every other country in history? Other countries have tried to copy our Constitution and system of government, but have failed because they misunderstand the fundamental importance of liberty and our right to life as given to us by God, our Creator. What was so unique about America's founding was the acknowledgement and dependence of our founders upon God and His natural laws. For those of us who have experienced true liberty, the liberty that frees us from sin and death, we can be grateful that God has placed us in a country, that we can therefore boldly declare the news of liberty from death in Christ Jesus. 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
1: Many people are familiar with the work of the Holy Spirit in the life of the believer, and therefore actually tend to be rather self-centered in their thinking about the Holy Spirit. And what we need to do before we even think about the marvelous ways in which He works in us is actually get to know Him.
2: Hello and welcome to Renewing Your Mind on this Thursday. Today, Dr. Sinclair Ferguson stresses the importance of coming to know the Holy Spirit personally, not just by seeing His works, but also by understanding the intimate relationship the Holy Spirit has with Jesus. Here's Dr. Ferguson.
1: Now, our goal in these studies is, you'll remember, to get to know the Holy Spirit better. So we're not thinking in the first instance about the gifts of the Spirit and the way in which He uses us in Christian service. We're not thinking really about the power

0: of the Spirit and the marvelous works of power that he does, we're trying to find our way into answering the question, who is the Holy Spirit? And the reason for this, you'll remember, is because I've presupposed that many people are familiar with the work of the Holy Spirit in the life of the believer, and therefore actually tend to be rather self-centered in their thinking about the Holy Spirit. And what we need to do before we even think about the marvelous ways in which he works in us is actually get to know him. And that's why Paul speaks in the benediction, the apostolic benediction in 2 Corinthians 13:14, about the communion of the Holy Spirit. Do we have communion with the Holy Spirit? Do we know him and love him and trust him and honor him and glorify him? Now, one of the mistakes we sometimes make if we know the scriptures well is to emphasize that Jesus teaches when the Spirit comes, he glorifies the Son. He doesn't bring glory to himself. But we mustn't misunderstand that. The Son came to bring glory to the Father. But because he brings glory to the Father, we glorify the Son. And in the same way, when we're thinking about the Holy Spirit, although the Spirit shines on the Lord Jesus, that's just one more reason why, as Christians, we should love him, trust him, worship him, honor him, and glorify him. I think if you reflect perhaps on some of the hymns that you sing, on the way in which sometimes our church worship is structured, great attention given to glorifying and knowing the Father, glorifying and knowing the Son. But a minority of our hymns emphasize how we are to know and glorify the Spirit. So our interest, indeed our passion in our studies in this particular area, is to learn about the Holy Spirit from Scripture so that we come to know him better. There's a great Old Testament text that should be written in the heart of every Christian, and certainly everyone who studies Christian doctrine. You'll know it, I'm sure, Deuteronomy 29:29. It's easy to remember, 29:29, where Moses says, the things that have been revealed belong to us and to our children. But he says, there are secret things that belong only to the Lord. There are many things about the Trinity that we wouldn't be able to understand if God told them to us. There are many aspects of the inner relationship that the Father, the Son, and the Holy Spirit enjoy with each other that are kept secret. They are, in a sense, not for us to pry into. How much more we may know of them in glory waits to be seen. But there are hidden things. What we have to focus attention on are the things that have been revealed. Because we believe that God reveals himself as he really is. And so as we look at God's revelation of himself, the Father, the Son, and the Holy Spirit, we are convinced from Scripture that this is how God is. This may not be everything that we could ever know about God. This is certainly not everything God the Trinity knows about himself and his inner relationships, Father, Son, and Holy Spirit. But if we are to know who God is, and especially to know the Holy Spirit, we need to keep our eyes fixed on the revelation God has given to us in Scripture. We want to be biblical thinkers rather than speculative thinkers. Sure, many of you have had the kind of conversation with a non-Christian when they say, the way I like to think about Jesus is, or the way I like to think about God is. And usually we're able to be gracious to them, but the truth of the matter is how they think about Jesus and God is utterly irrelevant. The only real question is, how is God himself and how has he actually revealed himself to be? And so we are tracing the biography, we might say, of the Holy Spirit. How from the very beginning of Scripture he reveals himself in creation, how through the Old Testament period, through the old covenant. He's revealing himself and pointing forwards to the Lord Jesus. And then, of course, now in the New Testament, supremely, he reveals himself in and through the Lord Jesus. Just as Jesus is the access to knowing God as Father, you can't know God as Father apart from through Jesus, so Jesus is also the access to knowing the Holy Spirit. And we've seen that there are four moments in the life and ministry of Jesus where the Holy Spirit is particularly clearly revealed to us. In Jesus' incarnation and in his infancy. And then I said the second stage in which the Holy Spirit is manifested in Jesus' life is in his baptism and temptations. Now, Jesus' baptism and temptations are recorded in different ways, of course, in Matthew and Mark and also in Luke. I want to focus particularly on what Luke says. All of those writers underline for us that at the baptism of Jesus, it becomes clear that God is three persons. Not one person who manifests himself in three different ways. A false teaching that's been known since the early Christian centuries as modalism. The idea that there is one God and at one time he reveals himself as Father and then he withdraws, and then another time he reveals himself as Son and then he withdraws, and another time he reveals himself as Holy Spirit. That's what some of us jokingly refer to as the Peter Sellers view of God. If you've ever seen a Peter Sellers movie, he appears now in this guise, now in this guise, now in another guise, but it's Peter Sellers. There aren't three Peter Sellers. There's one Peter Sellers. Sometimes he's this, sometimes he's that. But at Jesus' baptism, what do we see and hear? We see Jesus being baptized by John as the Son of God. We hear a voice from heaven that isn't Jesus' voice saying, "This is my Son." And we see the Spirit descending on the Lord Jesus in the form of a dove. Three divine persons, as it were, in fellowship together in this signal event of the baptism of the Lord Jesus Christ. Now, there are many ways of thinking about the baptism of Jesus, but I want just to think about it in terms of what is the Holy Spirit teaching us here about himself. First of all, there's an echo here, isn't there, of what happened at creation. Genesis 1:2, the Spirit of God was hovering over the waters. And so if you had been an Old Testament student and you had reflected on this event, you would have seen behind this event of Jesus in the water and the Holy Spirit coming, hovering over him like a dove, you would have thought to yourself, this is somehow or another connected to the original creation. And of course it is. Interestingly, in that context, in Luke's gospel, Luke inserts the genealogy of Jesus. It's a very odd place to put it, isn't it? And if you're going to write a biography of somebody, you don't get them to 30 years of age and then say, "Oh, I think I forgot to tell you about his family tree." You usually put that where Matthew puts it, right at the beginning. The interesting thing about Luke's gospel and the genealogy in Luke's gospel is that Luke traces the lineage of Jesus, the Son of God, right back all the way to the first man, Adam. Do you see what he's hinting at? He's hinting at the fact that what we are witnessing here in the baptism of Jesus, as the Spirit hovers over the waters, and then Jesus emerges into his ministry, is nothing less than God beginning a new creation in the power of the Holy Spirit. Remember how later on, 2 Corinthians 5:17, the Apostle Paul will say, now if we are in Christ, we have entered into a new creation. God is beginning something new. And just as the Holy Spirit was engaged in the first creation, now he's engaged in the new creation. But we've already seen in our study something else. The Spirit coming, hovering over the waters of the River Jordan in which Jesus is baptized, and he comes in the form of what kind of bird? A dove. Now, does that remind you of something? Does that remind you of the story of Noah? Noah, in whom the people believed they might find rest from their struggles, from the burden of sin. Perhaps Noah was the Savior who'd been promised in Genesis 3:15. And Noah emerges, you remember, from the ark in which God has secured him when the dove comes to rest on dry land. And it's almost as though in a picture. You remember, probably everybody who watched this scene, who knew of this scene, who first learned of this scene, they probably knew the story of Noah off by heart. I remember one of our children, when we used flashcards with them, you know, to tell Bible stories, he was always wanting the story of Noah. They knew the story of Noah. And here God is teaching them how what is going to happen in Jesus is that the disappointed hopes of the people of Noah's time are going to be fulfilled in this one who himself will experience the deluge of God's judgment in his true and final baptism on the cross. And the Spirit of God has come upon him in order to help him to fulfill that ministry. But there's something else here, isn't there? There's something about these Jordan waters that would be significant to the people, don't you think? It was the River Jordan that the people of God passed through following the Ark of the Covenant when they entered into the Promised Land. And God had taught them right from the very beginning that that Promised Land, which was really to be theirs, was simply a symbol of a greater land, of the whole earth that God's Messiah would inherit. And so here now for Jesus in the River Jordan is the picture, as the Holy Spirit comes upon Jesus, that Jesus is the one who is really going to lead people into the land of rest, into the glory of salvation. And so Jesus, the Gospels tell us, is anointed by the Holy Spirit. Now, God had given pictures of this in the Old Testament scriptures, not only the pictures in creation and the picture of the events of Noah and the picture of the entry into the Promised Land, but God had raised up particular individuals, hadn't he, in the Old Testament, who were anointed, literally anointed with oil, as a symbol of God's anointing of them with his Spirit for special ministries. And they were prophets and priests and kings. Prophets were given the privilege of knowing the secret of the Lord and sharing that with God's people. Priests were given the privilege of entry into the presence of God and making sacrifices for and praying for the people. And kings were given the privilege of anointing in order that they might reign over the people. And so when Jesus is baptized in the River Jordan, having been conceived through the Holy Spirit, he is now anointed for the actual exercise of these three ministries, to be God's prophet, so that when people hear his voice, God speaks to them. God's priest, so that when he offers himself on the cross of Calvary, God accepts his sacrifice as a sacrifice for the sins of his people. And God's king, because Jesus is the one who will be anointed to reign, not only over his own people, but ultimately over the whole earth. And so when Jesus comes out of the waters of Jordan, anointed with the Holy Spirit, there's a sense in which the Holy Spirit, who has been his companion these past 30 years, is now bringing him on to the stage of history. There's a sense, actually, especially in Luke's gospel, where you almost get a feeling that the Holy Spirit is taking Jesus by the hand and saying, now, Jesus, this is the way forward. Trust me. Trust me implicitly. And I will equip you for the ministry to which the Lord has called you. That's the reason the next thing that happens in the Gospels is temptation. Now, one of the things that's helpful, I think, for us to see when we read this part of the Gospel narrative, Luke chapter 3 and Luke chapter 4, is just to pause and say to ourselves, I mustn't try to answer the question, how is my experience similar to Jesus' experience? I must first of all ask the question, in what way is Jesus' experience unique? Because if we don't do that, we'll actually miss the most important point, both of Jesus' baptism and of his temptations. That's why Luke emphasizes that Jesus was led by the Spirit into the wilderness to be tempted by the devil. Actually, Mark, although he gives a very short account of Jesus' temptations, uses a far stronger word. He uses the word thrown out. The Holy Spirit threw Jesus out into the wilderness to be tempted, drove Jesus out into the wilderness. It's a very strong word. God's hand strongly upon Jesus in order to be tempted by the devil. That puts a completely different complexion on Jesus' temptations. When you and I are tempted, temptation comes to us and we're supposed to flee from it. But Jesus, under the power of the Spirit, is marching into temptation. It's one of the reasons why the gospel writers, and again, especially Mark, underline for us that he was in the wilderness and he was surrounded by wild beasts. Now, what's the significance of that? It's just this, that whereas Adam was tempted in a garden surrounded by tame beasts, I mean, a lion was Adam's pussycat, Jesus is surrounded by wild beasts, where the fall has had this horrific impact on the whole of nature. And he's not in a garden. He's in a wilderness. And he's not surrounded by all the trees of the garden of which he can eat except one. He's surrounded by absolute barrenness. For 40 days and nights, he has absolutely nothing to eat as he fasts in the wilderness. Do you see what's happening here? It's that the Spirit is now leading Jesus into a most crucial part of his ministry, where in this extraordinary way, Jesus is being empowered to reverse what Adam did in the Garden of Eden. Sinned by eating and brought chaos into the world. And now Jesus is surrounded here by an environment that's hostile. And the Spirit is saying, now, Jesus, under my leadership here in the power of the Holy Spirit, you are going to come face to face with Adam's enemy and the enemy of the whole of humanity. And in a weakened condition, in an impoverished environment, hungry and thirsty, at your most dependent, you will overcome him by my power. And that's what the Gospels tell us Jesus did. So that for the first time in history, Satan turned on his back and fled until he could find a more opportune time to attack again and to seek to destroy the Lord Jesus. So this is a truly amazing event. Empowered by the Holy Spirit, Jesus is overcoming Satan. Why is this so wonderful? It's so wonderful, of course, because Jesus has done it. But just thinking about the theme we are studying in our studies just now, it's also so wonderful because it tells us wonderful things about the Holy Spirit, about the intimacy of the Holy Spirit with the Lord Jesus, and the intimacy of the Lord Jesus with the Holy Spirit. And of course, that's the point at which it's appropriate for us to ask the question, so what does this mean for me in my temptations? And the answer is, if you are a Christian believer, it means that the Holy Spirit who enabled the Lord Jesus to put Satan to flight is one and the same Holy Spirit the Lord Jesus has given to you to empower you to put Satan to flight. And so this extraordinary narrative that Luke compresses essentially into part of Luke 3 and into chapter 4 tells us great things about the Lord Jesus, marvelous things about the Holy Spirit, but also has something to say to us as we remember that the same Holy Spirit has been given to you and to me as was first given to the Lord Jesus. When I was a teenager and a college student, I had a wonderful minister in Scotland who invested himself greatly in me. And there was a hymn he used to love to quote that had this line in it. And I can still hear him slowly and deliberately saying this line of the hymn to us youngsters. Think what spirit dwells within thee. What a father's love is thine. What thy Savior died to win thee. Child of heaven, shouldst thou repine. It was Trinitarian, wasn't it? Spirit, Son, Father. But it was the first line that he said with such emphasis. Think what spirit dwells within thee. When you're tempted, it is the very same Holy Spirit who overcame through the Lord Jesus, who is able to make you overcome. And incidentally, it's that same Holy Spirit who anointed Jesus as prophet and priest and king that empowers you to speak God's word as God's prophet, to enter into God's presence as God's priest, and to live your life as a living sacrifice. And as Paul says in Romans, to reign in life by Christ Jesus. So when you read about the baptism of Jesus and the temptations, before you ask the question, what does this teach me about me? You ask the question, what does this teach me about the Lord Jesus and about the Holy Spirit, in order that I may see it teaches me more about me than I could ever have imagined. Think what spirit dwells within me.
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1: Well, life in this fallen world is complex. 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I find the best ones and put them to longtime pastor and author John Piper. And together we open our Bibles for answers. I'm your host, Tony Ranke, with today's question. Well, if we read our Bibles, why do we need sermons? It's a question from a listener to the podcast named Lucia. Hello, Pastor John and Tony. I am a high school student and have been blessed by many of your sermons and podcasts. I have a question. I know there was an old episode titled, If I Listen to Sermons, Why Do I Need to Read My Bible? That was episode 435 back in 2014. I want to ask the reverse question. If I read the Bible, why do I need to listen to sermons? I feel like many people emphasize reading the Bible, saying it's our direct way to have a relationship with God. Whereas when you listen to sermons, you may be listening to someone else's relationship with God. Also, I know that powerful sermons can make you feel emotional, but I hear that our faith shouldn't be based on emotions. What I mean by getting emotional, it's hard to explain, but the inspiring feeling where I feel God's love, how great he is, and feel motivated to change. But once those emotions in me die down, I'm not sure where to go next. Do I read the Bible more or do I listen to more sermons to help me feel something again? But I digress. My main question is this: why listen to sermons if we all have the Bible to read on our own?
2: Let me try to answer this question in 2 stages. First, I'll try to show from the New Testament that it is God's plan and design that besides the infallible word of God in the Bible, the church is to be led underneath that infallible word by fallible elders, sometimes called pastors or overseers or teachers, who are gifted to lead and to teach the flock. And then second, we ask the question, why? Why did God set it up that way so that the ordinary members of the church who have in their hand an infallible Bible should listen to and respect and esteem and follow and rejoice in the ministry of the word through fallible preaching? So, step one, God's plan. Just this week, I was preparing a look at the book session on 1 Thessalonians 5:12-14. And I was compelled to address this very question before I knew that this question would be asked. And here's what it says. We ask you, brothers, to respect those who labor among you and are over you in the Lord and who admonish you, and to esteem them very highly in love because of their work. So here's a group in the church that leads and teaches. And then I think verse 14, the next verse, turns to address those very teachers like this. Verse 14, and we urge you, brothers, admonish the idle, encourage the faint-hearted, help the weak, be patient with them all. So I drew out from that text the obvious point, namely, here's the infallible apostle writing to the Thessalonians and handing off a large measure of responsibility for the ministry of the word in the church. He's handing it off to fallible people. He's telling the teachers how to minister the word, and he's telling the members how to receive the word and how to respect the teachers. Then consider 2 Timothy 4:1 and 2. This has been huge in my life as a pastor preacher, where Paul says to Timothy, young Timothy, whom Paul had left behind as a pastor in Ephesus, he says, "I charge you in the presence of God and of Christ Jesus, who is to judge the living and the dead, and by his appearing and his kingdom, preach the word." That's just a clear command to Timothy. Preach, herald the word. In other words, the question is not whether the believers in Ephesus think they need to listen to Timothy when he preaches, since they have access to the infallible letter of the Ephesians. The question is whether God, and in his perfect will, is telling them to listen to Timothy preach the word. He's saying, "Timothy, preach the word." And God intends for people to hear the word preached if he commands his pastors to preach the word. Here's just one more passage, Ephesians 4:11. Christ gave the apostles, the prophets, the evangelists, the pastors and teachers to equip the saints for the work of the ministry, for the building up of the body of Christ. So what's clear in this passage is that the risen Christ intends for churches to have pastors and teachers that, through their preaching and teaching, equip the saints to do the work of the ministry and build themselves up in love and faith. That's the divine plan. Now, the second step of my answer is why? Why does God do it this way? Why does he plan for there to be fallible, and I'm talking about myself there, John Piper, fallible human teachers and preachers in the church who teach and preach to the people on the basis of God's infallible word, when the people have that infallible word right there in their hands? And here are five reasons that I see in the Bible. Number one, preachers and teachers, according to 1 Timothy 3:2, are to be gifted or apt or able to teach, which means that they should have the time, the inclination, the skill, and the spiritual discernment to see things in God's infallible word, which many ordinary folks just don't see. Second, in their teaching and preaching, pastors demonstrate for the people and model for the people how to see those very things in reading the Bible, which they don't ordinarily see for themselves. Preaching is based on the Word of God, and good preaching shows from the very text of the Word of God where the teaching is coming from, so that the people who are listening can see it for themselves. And in seeing it for themselves through the preaching of this pastor, they learn how to see it for themselves. And so by means of good preaching, Bible reading itself becomes increasingly fruitful. Third, faithful biblical preaching is what I call expository exaltation. The word expository implies teaching and explaining what the Bible actually means, and the word exaltation implies that the preacher himself feels and communicates the worth of what he's seeing. So preaching is the communication of both seeing and savoring the reality in the text. This means that those who listen to such preaching over time will not only have their heads stocked with new thoughts, but will have their hearts awakened to new affections for God and his word and his ways and his people. We might think that the Bible itself should be enough to awaken all the affections and emotions that Christians ought to feel. Well, the plain fact is that does not happen. God has planned that we be inspired and encouraged and humbled and thrilled by the things of God which we see more movingly through faithful, Spirit-filled preaching. That's why he says to those teachers in Thessalonica in 1 Thessalonians 5:14, encourage the faint-hearted. Encouragement happens in preaching. That's a change of emotions and affections. Affections are changed, not just minds, through God-ordained preaching. Fourth, God has ordained that the eyes of the spiritually blind be open and salvation come through the foolishness of fallible human preaching. 1 Corinthians chapter 1, verse 21, since in the wisdom of God the world did not know God through wisdom, it pleased God through the folly of what we preach to save those who believe. We might imagine in our own heads that all the world needs is their Bibles dropped from airplanes into people's lives. Well, we can imagine all we want, but God's plan is that people are saved through the preaching of the Bible, through the preaching of biblical truth, not just the reading of the Bible. The foolishness of preaching is appointed as one of the important means of saving sinners. And finally, number five, behind all four of those previous points lies the truth that God intends for the church to be a mutually interdependent body of believers. The eye cannot say to the hand, I have no need of you. I've got my Bible. I don't need you. That's a quote from the 1 Corinthians 12:21. The eye cannot say to the hand, I have no need of you. In other words, God has determined that Jesus Christ, through the ministry of the Holy Spirit, will get more glory through the Christ-exalting, Spirit-dependent, Word-saturated, mutual ministry in the church than he would if people only read their Bibles rather than needing to hear other believers speak the Word into their lives. That's the bottom line. Christ is more glorified through doing it God's way than by forsaking God's way while presuming to love the Bible.
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5: Greetings. Let's open God's Word to Psalm 34, a psalm of David when he pretended madness before Abimelech, who drove him away, and he departed. I will bless the Lord at all times. His praise shall continually be in my mouth. My soul shall make its boast in the Lord. The humble shall hear of it and be glad. Oh, magnify the Lord with me, and let us exalt his name together. I sought the Lord, and he heard me, and delivered me from all my fears. They looked to him and were radiant, and their faces were not ashamed. This poor man cried out, and the Lord heard him, and saved him out of all his troubles. The angel of the Lord encamps all around those who fear him and delivers them. Oh, taste and see that the Lord is good. Blessed is the man who trusts in him. Oh, fear the Lord, you his saints. There is no lack to those who fear him. The young lions lack and suffer hunger, but those who seek the Lord shall not lack any good thing. Well, let's pray. Father, you have promised us that there is a blessing to everyone who trusts in you. You've called us to taste and see that you are good. You've told us that those who seek you lack no good thing. So Lord, we come asking, would you fill us with good things? We come seeking you, and we pray that we would leave with fullness of joy. And we ask it in Jesus' name. Amen. David wrote this poem after he had been chased down by Saul and he was dying of hunger. He was chased all the way to the land of the Philistines. He was caught and recognized as the enemy who had slain Goliath. And he was actually there in the city of Gath, which was Goliath's hometown. As they were dragging King David to the gates of the Philistines, the king of the Philistines was watching, and David was there scratching on the gates. And then he began to let drool fall out of his mouth, and he was muttering and mumbling. And the king of the Philistines said, "Why are you bringing me another man who's lost his mind? Take him away. I have enough problems to deal with on my own." And David was saved. And then he wrote this psalm. And the outline of the beginning is the call to glorify God. "Come," he said, "magnify the Lord with me. Let us exalt his name together." And after he said we should glorify God, then he went on to say, we are called to enjoy him forever. This is verse 7, where David said, "The angel of the Lord encamps around those who fear him and delivers them." Do you realize the messenger of the Lord sets up his tent next to you? And you have a very good security from heaven, protecting you in every direction, and you cannot ask for better security. But this kind of treatment is only given to certain kinds of people. Deliverance is for those who fear God. Now, the Bible talks a lot about the fear of the Lord. And sometimes we think, well, I'm sure it doesn't mean fear. But it does. It means much more than simply being afraid of God, but it includes the fear that a son should have towards his father. And there is a fear of angering God, of going against him, of sinning against him. Do you fear God? Do you know anything about reverence? Because if you fear the Lord and you recognize how big and important and what a great king we serve, if you fear him, you have heavenly security. The Lord sends his angel to encamp next to you, and he will deliver you. So the fear of the Lord is not this bad thing. It is this thing that brings great peace. So we have this promise. The Lord protects his people. We are to enjoy his nearness. But not only do we enjoy his nearness, we are to taste and see that the Lord is good. There are many different ways of knowing something. You can know something by reading a book, and you're learning from other people that already know things and they've written them down. So that's one way of knowledge. It's secondhand. Someone else studied it and learned it, and then you can learn it from them. Or you can know things for yourself, and you can learn them by your own experience. But one of my favorite ways to know something is to sit down and eat. And my favorite thing to eat is dessert. Did you know the Bible commands you to taste the goodness of God? We don't really know how sweet honey is by me explaining to you the sensation and the joy of just putting honey in your mouth and having it on your tongue or with other things. The way that you learn that honey is sweet is by tasting it. Did you know the Bible tells you to do this? Sit down, put your phone away and all of your screens, turn them off, taste and see that God is good. What a command. This is your job today. This is what God's word says. You need to enjoy God like you would enjoy a really good meal. And you should see that he is good. How often do you stop and look at the goodness of God? Sit outside and watch the sunrise. Sit outside tonight and look at the moon and the stars. Or if it's cloudy, watch the clouds roll by. Just open your eyes and look at the goodness of God. David said, "Blessed is the man of valor who takes refuge in him, the warrior and the hero who is finding safety in the Lord." If you trust in Jesus, well, that brings the joy of giants. And trust in the Lord is the blessing of those who are brave. Oh, fear the Lord, you his saints, for those who fear him have no lack. Well, here's how we're to apply all of this truth about God. What do you do with all these comforting thoughts? You fear the Father and the Son and the Holy Spirit. And if you fear him, you will lack nothing. When relationships are falling apart, you have an everlasting love. When the bills come, you have enough. Or Jesus will send the deacons in your church and he will provide for you through others. When the diagnosis comes, you have this promise: they shall never hunger anymore, nor thirst anymore. The sun shall not strike them, nor any scorching heat, for the Lamb in the midst of the throne will be their shepherd. Do you realize that? The Lamb is the shepherd. Jesus is taking both sides of the equation. He will guide them to springs of living water. God will wipe away every tear from their eyes. If you fear God, you lack nothing. So fear him, and it will make you so different from the rest of this miserable world. The young lions suffer. They lack. They hunger. The king of the animals, he can't even provide for his own children. The young lions end up going without. But those who pursue God will not lack any good thing. Do you realize what the Bible says? No lack. You don't miss any good thing. If you are fearing the Lord and pursuing God, are you living on this? It is better to be a seeker of God than to be a son of a lion. If you're seeking through God, through Jesus, his son, you are royalty and all your needs will be met. So seek the Lord and his strength, and you get to enjoy him forever. So enjoy the Lord. Sit down, taste, and see that the Lord is good. Let's pray. Father, we thank you for such a gracious command. You have told us as we come to glorify you, you have said, sit down at the marriage supper of the Lamb and feast. So Lord, we pray that we would not complain dryly of our dryness, but we would get up and go to the spring of living waters. We ask it in Jesus' name. Amen.
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7: 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Reading from Romans 11, verses 33 through 36. Oh, the depth of the riches, both of the wisdom and knowledge of God! How unsearchable are his judgments, and his ways past finding out! For who hath known the mind of the Lord? Or who hath been his counselor? Or who hath first given to him, and it shall be recompensed unto him again? For of him, and through him, and to him are all things, to whom be glory forever. Amen.
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9: Generations ago, girls were taught to set their future hopes on meeting a Prince Charming. That was the case with a woman named Cora.
10: I grew up in an era when happily ever after was the answer.
9: Marriage was the ticket to security and fulfillment.
10: you grew up and you got married to the man of your dreams and you lived happily ever after.
9: And if Prince Charming didn't end up making you happy, a woman needed to take matters into her own hands and get that prince to act the way she wanted him to act. Cora observed that when she was growing up, too.
10: My mother was very much in control, so that was the role model I had growing up.
9: Cora and Cora.
10: I grew up in an era when happily ever after was the answer.
9: Marriage was the ticket to security and fulfillment.
10: You grew up and you got married to the man of your dreams and you lived happily ever after.
9: And if Prince Charming didn't end up making you happy, a woman needed to take matters into her own hands and get that prince to act the way she wanted him to act.

0: 30 years that I pretty much controlled. And unfortunately, there are no do-overs because he's not with us anymore, and I'm not the woman I was when I was married to him. And I never got the chance to be the wife I wanted to be.
1: This is Revive Our Hearts with Nancy DeMoss Wolgemuth, co-author of True Woman 101. For Thursday, July 23rd, I'm Dana Gresh. Throughout July, Nancy's been walking us through some of the True Woman Manifesto. This week, we're going to continue exploring the way God designed women. Now, just a reminder from last week, we examined true virtue from the inside out.
2: And if you have virtuous behavior without having a virtuous heart, you know what you will turn out to be? A self-righteous Pharisee.
1: And we talked about giving men respect, creating a welcoming home environment.
2: Think about what it's like when you and your husband re-enter the house at the end of the day. Do you make re-entry for him a joy? Or do you make it a burden? Do you make him wish he'd stayed at work?
1: Some women have been listening to this series along with us, and they're sharing how this message is affecting them. In a few minutes, we'll hear how God spoke to a woman who'd been in a homosexual lifestyle. But first, let's get back to Cora. She wishes she had heard this material years ago.
0: I never got the chance to be the wife I wanted to be. And I just thank God he's been in my life all the years that I wasn't walking with him. He never left. I did. And so consequently, I was able to come back and start becoming the person I needed, that he needs me to be. And I just thank God for that. I just want to say thank you.
2: Amen. Thank you, Cora. And what a reminder that we do have a gracious, redeeming God who is making all things new. And when you say there are no do-overs, that's true in a sense. But in another sense, we would have no hope if there were not the possibility of our whole life being a do-over. It's not me doing it over, but Christ giving me a whole new life and making us into new women. Now, that doesn't mean that there aren't consequences and that there's not loss sustained. And I'm so thankful, by the way, that we have a combination of younger and older women here today and listening on the radio, because there are older women who are saying, if I could go back and do my life again, here's how I do it differently. And my hope is that some of the younger women are hearing and receiving this counsel. And our desire for you is that you will live your life in such a way that you will be able to have the kind of marriage and family. And if God calls you as a single woman, whatever it is, that you will be able to look back and say, by God's grace, I lived life for the glory of God. So these are wise words. And those of you who are older women and think that you can't mentor because you've blown it, sometimes it's out of how you've blown it that you do some of your most effective mentoring. And the things that God has taught you really are powerful when they're illustrated in a life message.
1: Our first guest, Cora, grew up in an era where women were encouraged to find Prince Charming and live happily ever after. Now, maybe you can relate. Even today, turn on your average romantic comedy and characters are so easily falling in love that it can be easy to think, something must be wrong with me if I haven't already found my Prince Charming. Am I right? Well, our next guest grew up in a different era. She was told she didn't need Prince Charming at all.
3: But I do remember a time back in the 70s when some of you all were not even around, and I was going to college. And I was in the midst of, you know, we are women, we're going to do everything for ourselves and nobody else. And I was the first woman to be in sales at the radio station where I worked, which was something unusual down south. And I was raised by a single mom who wanted me to have everything out of life that I could get. Well, then I met Tom, and we were young and first married. We weren't thinking about those things. But as time went on and I got into my 30s and started to hit 40, I was 38, matter of fact, I had Virginia, Jenny, our third child. And I

0: Although the Lord had been working on me many, many, many, many years from the time I was 17 and I accepted him, I probably began walking closer to him and Tom as well when God gave us Jenny. Jenny was not expected. She was planned only by one, and that was the Lord. And once I found out I was pregnant with her, it began a journey of giving up things and going from that woman of the 70s, who I had been, part of the baby boomers, to becoming a wife and a mom and realizing that that was what God really wanted me to do. We think we have control here. We don't. God does. And by realizing that and relinquishing that, I was able to let go of a lot of things. I let go of worry. I don't know if any of you all are in single mother homes or anything like that, but when you are, you learn from your mother about worry. The Lord taught me not to worry through the pregnancy of that child, and he taught me not to worry about money. We went through a couple of things when I was pregnant where my husband gave up things he felt the Lord did not want him doing, and the Lord provided. He showed me grace. He showed me how to be a woman. And I did not realize until this ministry and going to the True Woman Conference just what God was preparing me for at that time. From forgiveness with my dad, a lot of things that we have a tendency, particularly as women, to hold on to. But if anybody's telling you now that to be a modern woman is the greatest thing in the world, no, it's not. The greatest thing in the world is to be a woman God has designed you to be.
1: I wanted to say first to Cora, Proverbs 31:12 says she does her husband good all the days of her life. It doesn't say all the days of his life. So there is still opportunity to do your husband good even though he's gone, because it's all the days of your life. So I would encourage you to speak highly of him, to never say anything that would be cutting of him, and just praise him to your family and friends and do him good by the way you live your life now. So God can still give that opportunity. And that's something that I really like to share with women. And my mother-in-law was widowed for about 18 years, and she always did her husband good all the days of her life. And they had a lot of rough roads in their marriage. So, and she could have dwelt on those things, but she didn't. And so she really honored him for all the years that she was widowed. So I just want to encourage you to do that. But then the other thing, in the whole issue of respect, in respecting our husbands, but also respecting men, is our adult sons. And I have an adult son, he's 26, he's at Moody, studying for the ministry. And I was really convicted a few years ago that I needed to stop treating him like a child, and I needed to treat him as an adult and give him that same respect that I would show my husband or anyone, any other man. And then I have an 18-year-old son, just turned 18. He's still in high school. And so I'm trying to transition with Justin to stop treating him as a child, even though he's still in my home for another year, but to treat him as a man, because I want him to be a godly man, so I need to treat him like that and treat him with the same respect. And it's amazing to me when I share that with women in the churches we go into, I always have older ladies, older than me, come up to me afterwards and say, my son is 40 and I treat him like a child. And they're so convicted. And one lady came up and says, my son had to move back home with me. And I just realized the Holy Spirit just convicted me about how I speak to him and tell him to clean up this and pick up that like he was 12 and he's 40. And so I just wanted to add that to the whole topic of respecting men, to think about your adult sons.
2: We've talked about living in a culture where there's such confusion about gender, sexual identity, and the havoc that that is wreaking in women, younger and older. And as we were talking about that, Renee, you just came to mind and are such a neat illustration of how God has really changed dramatically, radically, your whole view of what it means to be a woman and sexuality. And just, I don't know what would be on your heart to share about that.
3: Well, I have actually been a believer for the last 3.5-4 years. The Lord radically changed my life. And I mean radically, it was basically overnight. I had been involved in the homosexual lifestyle for 11 years. And it absolutely broke my parents' heart, devastated them. I was raised in a Christian home, but yet walked away from the Lord, wanted nothing to do with that. I was very angry with the Lord because I felt like I was born that way. I didn't understand the conflict that I was having in my heart. Why do I feel this way? And yet this wasn't necessarily a choice I felt like that I was making, but in actuality it was, because I was taking my thought of who I was as a woman totally from the culture. I was not looking to God's word and opening up and saying, who am I? Lord, how do you see me? And my parents prayed for years that the Lord would bring me to the end of myself and that godly influence would come into my life and I would be receptive to that. It was a very, very hard process. I completely turned my back on my parents. I wanted nothing to do with them whatsoever. I embraced that lifestyle. I was basically a poster child for that lifestyle. The person that is in front of you today is not that girl at all. It's very easy almost, it's kind of scary that I can talk about it because it's like I'm talking about somebody who doesn't exist. I mean, I have no idea who that girl was. But I was just very confused. I was involved in athletics. I excelled as an athlete. I was recruited in college by almost every Division I school in the country. So I was a very successful athlete. And yet in that culture, that lifestyle is celebrated and glorified. I embraced that. I was somebody there. And I desperately needed an identity, and I found my identity there. I longed for acceptance. I excelled in the classroom and I excelled in sports. And so it was very difficult for young men to talk with me. And I made it that way. I was very unapproachable. So therefore, I never knew how to form relationships with men. My father was one that really ruled with an iron fist. And I was somewhat a little bit scared of my dad. I wanted his approval. But yet, I didn't know how to have a one-on-one conversation. So I think that was really where my struggles began. But it has just been amazing what the Lord has done in my life and how the Lord just over a period of time began to answer my parents' prayers. And I have so many women that would be on their knees for me for years at a time. And to now to know that I'm serving in this ministry, it's just absolutely amazing. Like I said, I was saved 3.5-4 years ago. I actually hired an assistant basketball coach. I was a college basketball coach, and I hired an assistant who was a Christian. My mother met this girl and immediately hugged her and said, "You're an answer to my prayers." And I'm like, "Mom, she's going to think you're psycho. Why are you going to do that?" And Mom had been praying for a godly influence to be a part of my life on a daily basis. Well, Callie was that for me. She was light and salt, and I so desperately wanted what she had. She had a foundation in the Lord. And regardless of the circumstances of her life, there was just this solid thing about Callie. And so we would just talk, and I wanted what she had. I really thought when I was in that lifestyle and being raised in a Christian, I thought I was a believer. I really did, but I had no relationship with the Lord whatsoever, no relationship. And it was just, I mean, immediately the Lord, you know, convicted me, and he said, you are not mine. And you have no relationship with me whatsoever. And I just got down on my hands and knees before the Lord and just confessed everything. I called my mom and dad up on the phone and said, "Can I come talk with you?" And they said, "Sure, you can come talk to us." Because it was not, I mean, we did not talk. We didn't have anything to do with each other. And I stayed up all night, literally, with my parents until like 3 or 4 o'clock in the morning, and just cried and asked for their forgiveness and said, "You know, I'm so sorry for disappointing you. I'm so sorry for hurting you. Please forgive me." And of course, I mean, they just said, "Yes, we forgive you." The Lord really built our relationship back together. And I just surrendered my life to the Lord at that point and just said, Lord, whatever you want to do with me, I am yours. I will do whatever it is that you ask. So I was saved in October. And then in June, the Lord told me to quit my job and go to work in women's ministry. And I said, okay. So I went to the athletic director's office. I quit my job and thought I was going to work in women's ministry. I had no idea what that would look like. I had listened to Nancy on the radio, and it was really interesting when she was talking about, you know, the feminist movement and how this message was not popular. I was like, well, I was one of those people, because if I had heard you 4 or 5 years ago, I would have taken my radio out of the car and would have thrown it on the side of the road. But it was just amazing. I would, that year after I came to the Lord, I would just listen and listen and listen to her. And it was just so amazing how I thought, you know, that's really true. So I'd go home and I would look up all the scriptures that she would talk about. And then I would look it up on the internet, and then I would listen the next day, and I'd go home and I'd look up all this stuff and be like, you know, she really does know what she's talking about. You know, that really is true. And that was the thing, because it was truth. It wasn't her ideas, her thoughts, but it was truth. It was proclaimed with boldness. And that's where the difference was. And that is why we're seeing the Lord use this ministry in such profound ways, because it's truth. It is truth that we can go back and we can stand on in the tough times. But it's been amazing what the Lord has done in my life, and to have watched what it has done and the ripples effect in my family. That has been amazing, because, you know, their eyes have just been opened to see what the Lord has done in my own life. And I continue to pray that I would be a witness to others on the transforming power of the Lord, and that prayer does matter. It really does, because 5 years ago, I would not be standing before you at all. I'm just so thankful for where the Lord has me, and that he led me to such a wonderful ministry that proclaims his truth. Mm. So,
2: and what a powerful reminder of a couple things. First of all, that God really does change lives from the inside out. And it's easy to look around at the culture and how contrary it is running to the ways of God and think, well, those people out there would never embrace this message. They would never embrace the truth. They'll never respond to it, and to not have any hope. Well, as long as there's a redeeming God, there is hope. And Renee's testimony surely illustrates that. But also, what a powerful reminder to moms whose children are not walking with the Lord, or mates or whatever, that God is a prayer hearing and prayer answering God. And can I just say to some of you moms and grandmoms who cry yourself to sleep at night over a troubled or wayward son or daughter, grandchild, mate, don't stop praying. Don't stop praying. Don't stop asking God to get a hold of their heart, to transform their heart, to do what you can't do. And he really can. This thing of sexual identity is very deeply rooted in all of us. And it's shaped by a lot of things, but to see how God can rewire our thinking, our hearts, our bents, our inclinations, our affections. And, you know, Renee's really right when she said that person she was doesn't exist any longer. That is the old person. She is a new creation, and now being used by God's grace as an instrument of righteousness in the lives of other women. I mean, who could write that script other than God?
1: And I was just thinking of Renee's testimony. It says, 2 Corinthians 5:17, I'm sure most of you are familiar with. Therefore, if anyone is in Christ, he is a new creation. The old has gone, the new has come. And Renee in French means rebirth. And it's really precious.
4: 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You'll hear from Nancy, Mary Cassian, and me in person, along with many other wonderful teachers of the word. 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And we still have a couple minutes, and we want to share some practical advice Nancy's learned as a best-selling author.
5: What are some tips that you can give to women who want to be writers one day?
6: Women who want to be writers one day. Well, let me just say, I was not a woman who wanted to be a writer. And it's kind of funny. I still don't really think of myself as a writer. I guess I am. But I don't think of myself that way because writing is not something that's ever come easily for me. It's not something I've really aspired to. But it has been something that God is, as he's put a message in my heart and burned it there, like to where you have to communicate it. That's where writing has come for me. But I would just encourage you, especially if you're younger and want to get into writing, to do what you can to get the tools. You don't learn to write today by texting. You don't learn to write today on Facebook. You don't learn to write today on email. There are some basic tools. And unfortunately today, even our schools are not teaching in many cases to some of the basics of good writing. So get all the training you can. I have some friends who have daughters in their early 20s who would love to write, who are aspiring writers. I know these teenage girls who are writing like long novels, amazing things. I'm saying encourage that, but get all the training you can in terms of the techniques, the disciplines, the tools of the trade. And then there's some wonderful writers' conferences that are available. The thing that I could most recommend, and I'm standing here at Moody, is the Mr. Jenkins program called Christian Writers Guild, right? And they have a whole, depending how old you are, for teens they have one, for adults they have another, a whole online training that's available. It's not, you pay for it, but you get what you pay for. It's really good. And you get a mentor, you get somebody who will work with your writing. And I think those kinds of opportunities I would take. And then I realized that success in life is not measured by whether you publish or how many people read your books. It's measured by obeying God and doing what he wants you to do. And so maybe the Lord wants you to write for him, or for women in your church, or for friends. People ask about speaking too. How can I develop a life as a speaker? And I'm saying, you know, in all those things, serve the Lord where you are. Use the opportunities he gives you. Make the most of those. Take advantage of those. And then just see what doors God opens up to develop those skills in those areas.
4: Tomorrow, Nancy's continuing to walk us through the True Woman Manifesto. The episode is titled A Body, A Building, A Family, and A Bride. 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Please be back for Revive Our Hearts.

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2: Romans 10:17 says, "Faith comes by hearing, and hearing by the word of God." 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
3: Acts chapter 6. Now in those days, when the number of the disciples was multiplying, there arose a complaint against the Hebrews by the Hellenists, because their widows were neglected in the daily distribution. Then the 12 summoned the multitude of the disciples and said, "It is not desirable that we should leave the word of God and serve tables. Therefore, brethren, seek out from among you 7 men of good reputation, full of the Holy Spirit and wisdom, whom we may appoint over this business. But we will give ourselves continually to prayer and to the ministry of the word." And the saying pleased the whole multitude, and they chose Stephen, a man full of faith and the Holy Spirit, and Philip, Prochorus, Nicanor, Timon, Parmenas, and Nicholas, a proselyte from Antioch, whom they set before the apostles. And when they had prayed, they laid hands on them. Then the word of God spread, and the number of the disciples multiplied greatly in Jerusalem, and a great many of the priests were obedient to the faith. And Stephen, full of faith and power, did great wonders and signs among the people. Then there arose some from what is called the synagogue of the freedmen, Cyrenians, Alexandrians, and those from Cilicia and Asia, disputing with Stephen. And they were not able to resist the wisdom and the spirit by which he spoke. Then they secretly induced men to say, "We have heard him speak blasphemous words against Moses and God." And they stirred up the people, the elders, and the scribes, and they came upon him, seized him, and brought him to the council. They also set up false witnesses who said, "This man does not cease to speak blasphemous words against this holy place and the law, for we have heard him say that this Jesus of Nazareth will destroy this place and change the customs which Moses delivered to us." And all who sat in the council, looking steadfastly at him, saw his face as the face of an angel. Acts chapter 7. Then the high priest said, "Are these things so?" And he said, "Brethren and fathers, listen. The God of glory appeared to our father Abraham when he was in Mesopotamia, before he dwelt in Haran, and said to him, 'Get out of your country and from your relatives, and come to a land that I will show you.' Then he came out of the land of the Chaldeans and dwelt in Haran. And from there, when his father was dead, he moved him to this land in which you now dwell. And God gave him no inheritance in it, not even enough to set his foot on. But even when Abraham had no child, he promised to give it to him for a possession, and to his descendants after him. But God spoke in this way, that his descendants would dwell in a foreign land, and that they would bring them into bondage and oppress them 400 years. And the nation to whom they will be in bondage I will judge, said God, and after that they shall come out and serve me in this place." Then he gave him the covenant of circumcision. And so Abraham begot Isaac and circumcised him on the 8th day. And Isaac begot Jacob, and Jacob begot the 12 patriarchs. And the patriarchs, becoming envious, sold Joseph into Egypt. But God was with him and delivered him out of all his troubles, and gave him favor and wisdom in the presence of Pharaoh, king of Egypt, and he made him governor over Egypt and all his house. Now a famine and great trouble came over all the land of Egypt and Canaan, and our fathers found no sustenance. But when Jacob heard that there was grain in Egypt, he sent out our fathers first. And the second time Joseph was made known to his brothers, and Joseph's family became known to the Pharaoh. And Joseph sent and called his father Jacob and all his relatives to him, 75 people. So Jacob went down to Egypt, and he died, he and our fathers. And they were carried back to Shechem and laid in the tomb that Abraham bought for a sum of money from the sons of Hamor, the father of Shechem. But when the time of the promise drew near which God had sworn to Abraham, the people grew and multiplied in Egypt till another king arose who did not know Joseph. This man dealt treacherously with our people and oppressed our forefathers, making them expose their babies so that they might not live. At this time, Moses was born and was well-pleasing to God, and he was brought up in his father's house for 3 months. But when he was set out, Pharaoh's daughter took him away and brought him up as her own son. And Moses was learned in all the wisdom of the Egyptians and was mighty in words and deeds. Now when he was 40 years old, it came into his heart to visit his brethren, the children of Israel. And seeing one of them suffer wrong, he defended and avenged him who was oppressed and struck down the Egyptian. For he supposed that his brethren would have understood that God would deliver them by his hand, but they did not understand. And the next day he appeared to two of them as they were fighting and tried to reconcile them, saying, "Men, you are brethren, why do you wrong one another?" But he who did his neighbor wrong pushed him away, saying, "Who made you a ruler and a judge over us? Do you want to kill me, as you did the Egyptian yesterday?" Then, at this saying, Moses fled and became a dweller in the land of Midian, where he had two sons. And when 40 years had passed, an angel of the Lord appeared to him in a flame of fire in a bush in the wilderness of Mount Sinai. When Moses saw it, he marveled at the sight, and as he drew near to observe, the voice of the Lord came to him, saying, "I am the God of your fathers, the God of Abraham, the God of Isaac, and the God of Jacob." And Moses trembled and dared not look. Then the Lord said to him, "Take your sandals off your feet, for the place where you stand is holy ground. I have surely seen the oppression of my people who are in Egypt. I have heard their groaning and have come down to deliver them. And now come, I will send you to Egypt." This Moses, whom they rejected, saying, "Who made you a ruler and a judge?" is the one God sent to be a ruler and a deliverer by the hand of the angel who appeared to him in the bush. He brought them out after he had shown wonders and signs in the land of Egypt and in the Red Sea and in the wilderness 40 years. This is that Moses who said to the children of Israel, "The Lord your God will raise up for you a prophet like me from your brethren. Him you shall hear." This is he who was in the congregation in the wilderness with the angel who spoke to him on Mount Sinai and with our fathers, the one who received the living oracles to give to us, whom our fathers would not obey but rejected. And in their hearts they turned back to Egypt, saying to Aaron, "Make us gods to go before us. As for this Moses who brought us out of the land of Egypt, we do not know what has become of him."
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1: Angels we have heard on high, O come, Emmanuel, joy to the world. 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Which Christ-centered Christmas carol is your favorite? 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

0: Psalm 28, verse 7. 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
1: Hear the word. Reading from Philippians 4, verses 4 through 7. Rejoice in the Lord always. And again I say, rejoice. Let your moderation be known unto all men. The Lord is at hand. Be careful for nothing, but in everything, by prayer and supplication, with thanksgiving, let your requests be made known unto God. And the peace of God, which passeth all understanding, shall keep your hearts and minds through Christ Jesus.
2: Everyone has a part to play in growing the kingdom of God. Some teach, some pray, some serve. But all of us have the opportunity to support kingdom work through our resources.
3: 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I have seen in the last 3 months such a big change. 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He's just been blessing me so much. I did take a chance, and I really see the fruit of it.
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And do not be conformed to this world, but be transformed by the renewing of your mind, that you may prove what is that good and acceptable and perfect will of God. 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

Here's what you need to do with your anxiety. Not deny it, not ignore it, but actually cast it. Verse 7 begins with an imperative. Cast it. No. The imperative is actually humble yourself. And one of the evidences that we have humbled ourselves is seen in what we do with the experience of anxiety. We need to be humble enough to recognize that we're not in control. And I-

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1: 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Coming up, John Piper answers your questions about life and the Bible on Ask Pastor John. Right now, though, come along for a walk with the King. Here's the late Dr. Bob Cook.
2: All right, thank you very much. And hello again, radio friends. How in the world are you? You doing all right today? That little greeting establishes the fact that this is indeed your good friend Bob Cook, and I'm glad to be back with you. Oh, I look forward to these times when I can sit down and just share the Word of God with you, my precious friends. Thank God for the privilege. We're looking at 1 Peter chapter 1, and we were just finishing up our comments on verse 15, be holy in all kind of lifestyle. Every part of your lifestyle needs to be touched with the holiness of God. Can you be holy while you're working in a blacksmith shop or in a garage or in a tailor shop or in an operating room or on the stock trading floor on Wall Street? Can you be holy in non-religious situations? The answer is yes. Holiness is not a matter of grooming or looks. Holiness is a matter of character and dynamics. Christ in you, the hope of glory, said Paul. A person shining through your life in every situation makes the difference. Now he says, if ye call on the Father, who without respect of persons judgeth according to every man's work, then pass the time of your sojourn here in fear, for as much as ye know you were not redeemed with corruptible things as silver and gold from your vain manner of life received by tradition from your fathers, but with the precious blood of Christ as of a lamb without blemish and without spot, who verily was foreordained before the foundation of the world, but was manifest in these last times for you who by him do believe in God. Now what's the point of all this? He said, the logic of my saying, be ye holy, is as follows. Verse 16, based on the scripture. The scripture says, as it is written, see, that's the scripture, be ye holy, for I am holy. That's the first thing. An adequate reason for doing anything is that the Bible tells you to do it. That's the basis. What else then? Now he says, you're talking to God the Father. You call on the Father. In other words, your Christian life puts you in touch with the Heavenly Father. And he is a judge. That's the second thing about him. And he is an impartial judge. He judges according to every man's work. So that should produce in you and in me a holy awe. Past the time of your sojourn here in fear. That's a holy awe, not a craven fear. You're not scared to death. That isn't that kind of fear. It's a kind of reverence and respect and holy awe. That's what the Bible means when it talks about the fear of God. Another reason then for being holy is verse 18. It cost God something to make you what you are. You've been redeemed. And he said he didn't use silver and gold. He didn't have anything to do with your vain lifestyle. You weren't redeemed by the tradition of your parents, by following the tradition of your parents and theirs before them. No, it cost God the precious blood of Christ as of a lamb without blemish and without spot. The Passover lamb of God is Jesus, our blessed Lord, slain from the foundation of the world. Now he says, you want reasons for being holy? Look at the Bible. It is written, be ye holy. Look at your heavenly Father. He's the judge, and your work is going to come up before him. So there needs to be a holy reverence and awe in your dealing with God the Father. You want to be holy? You want to know why you should be? Look at Calvary. You've been redeemed. Money couldn't do it. Your own works couldn't do it. Your vain conversation, he calls it here. That means lifestyle. Your own works couldn't save you. And your parents' tradition couldn't save you. The tradition from your fathers. No, he said, look to Calvary. You've been redeemed. What? With the precious blood of Christ. It cost God the pearl of great price. It cost God his only begotten Son in order to redeem you. That's why, Peter says, you should be holy. You see, it makes a great deal of difference what kind of motivation you and I have on this matter. I come to you and I say, you should live a holy life. Well, that isn't going to do much to you. You'll turn away and forget it. But you begin to think about what Peter has said here. And this matter of living a holy life, that is a life that shines for God with purity and power and love. This idea of living a holy life, then, is based on the Bible. It's based on the fatherhood of God. It's based on the judgment of God. Yes, and it's based on a holy awe that comes from that. And it's based on the blood of Calvary, where Jesus shed his precious blood to save you. And because of all of that, you want to be a holy person. You see the difference? God is working for the kind of obedience and the kind of submission that comes not because it's enforced, but because we want to do it out of love. That all adds up to that. Well, it says he verily was foreordained, this is speaking of Christ, God's Passover lamb. He verily was foreordained before the foundation of the world. Can you take that into your mind today, that God, before he ever created the world, had salvation in mind, and that the method of that salvation was to be his only begotten Son, the Lord Jesus Christ? It's hard for me to grasp that. I admit it. It's hard for me to grasp that before he ever flung the stars out into space, created our own solar system together with the billions of other stars that comprise the galaxies and galaxies and galaxies, before life was ever created here on Earth, and the land was separated from the water, and the firmament appeared, and all of that, before God ever produced all of the different forms of life, and then finally created man, and a little later created woman, before all of this happened, before the Garden of Eden, before the temptation and the entrance of sin into the world, before any of that happened, God had planned for salvation through the Lord Jesus Christ. He, Christ, was foreordained before the foundation of the world, but manifest in these last times for you. What a delight it is to have something that's just for you. I come into the house with an armful of bundles, and my little granddaughter Greta comes running to say hello to Poppy. And it just so happens that I've picked up something at the store for her. And so after the bundles are sat down, I say, hey, Greta, I got something just for you. And her little eyes light up and she grabs for it. Just for you. That's what God is saying. Manifest in these last times for you, who by him do believe in God that raised him up from the dead and gave him glory, in order that your faith and hope might be in God. See, all of this leads down to what God has in mind. Yes, he wants us to be obedient. Yes, he wants us to be holy. Yes, he reminds us of his own fatherly care and Christ's sacrifice. Yes, he reminds us of the death of Christ and his resurrection. And he hands out the package of salvation and says, that's just for you. That's for you. Now, what's the purpose of it all? In the end of verse 21, in order that is another little purpose word, Greek word hina, in order that your faith and your love might be in God. God wants you to believe him, and he wants you to love him. You see, what sin did was to discredit the word of God. Satan said, yea, hath God said, ye shall not eat of every tree of the garden. Sin comes in to discredit the Word of God. And then sin proceeds to bring enmity between you and me and God. If when we were enemies, we were reconciled to God by the death of his Son, says Paul. So that your faith and love, faith and hope might be in God. Sin discredited God, and sin brought despair and bitterness into the human life. And God's underlying plan in all of this is that you might again believe him, and that there might be hope for eternity through Christ. Well, let's go on. He says, seeing ye have purified your souls in obeying the truth through the Spirit unto unfeigned love of the brethren, see to it that ye love one another with a pure heart fervently. That's an interesting verse there. Something has happened, and something else needs to happen. Seeing you've purified your souls and obeying the truth through the Spirit unto unfeigned love of the brethren. Something happened. When you get right with God, you do so on the basis of God's word, obeying the truth. You do so through the enablement of the Holy Spirit, through the Spirit. The result of getting right with God on the basis of his word, through the enablement of the Spirit, is that your relationship with other believers is characterized by unfeigned love. That means you don't put it on. Sincerity is one of the great results of getting right with God. We've all met people who were just insincere as a matter of life. I know one friend of mine through the years who, whenever he said, quote, "I say that sincerely," unquote, you knew he was lying. You know, you just discounted him. The minute he said, "I say that sincerely," you knew that he wasn't really meaning it. Well, we all have our faults and foibles, and of course, I have none, so I can speak freely of yours, right? Well, sincerity, I mean to say, is one of the great blessed results of getting right with God. When my heart has gotten right with him, when I've told God the truth, Greek word confess means to say the same thing as, homologeo, to agree with God. When I've agreed with God about my own condition and my heart has been cleansed by the precious blood of Christ, there comes love for other people as a result. Romans 5:5, the love of God is shed abroad in our hearts by the Holy Ghost who is given unto us. And there comes this matter of real sincerity. They said of a man who lived in another century, when he said, "God bless you," he meant it, and so did God. You know, real sincerity is a result of real love, and real love is a result of getting right with God on the basis of his word. Well, we come back to that the next time we get together. I love God's word, don't you? It talks to me, and it convicts me, and it blesses me, and I'm glad to share it with you. Dear Father in heaven, make us holy, make us loving, make us sincere, make us Christ-like. In his name I pray, amen. Till I meet you once again by way of radio, walk with the King today and be a blessing.
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1: Hear the Word. Reading from Psalm 32, verses 8 through 11. I will instruct thee and teach thee in the way which thou shalt go. I will guide thee with mine eye. Be ye not as the horse or as the mule, which have no understanding, whose mouth must be held in with bit and bridle, lest they come near unto thee. Many sorrows shall be to the wicked, but he that trusteth in the Lord, mercy shall compass him about. Be glad in the Lord, and rejoice, ye righteous, and shout for joy, all ye that are upright in heart.
2: Hi, this is Tom Evans, and this last July 4th was very unusual in that it is the 250th anniversary of the signing of the Declaration of Independence. Have you ever considered just how uniquely different these United States are in comparison to every other country in history? Other countries have tried to copy our Constitution and system of government, but have failed because they misunderstand the fundamental importance of liberty and our right to life as given to us by God, our Creator. What was so unique about America's founding was the acknowledgement and dependence of our founders upon God and His natural laws. For those of us who have experienced true liberty, the liberty that frees us from sin and death, we can be grateful that God has placed us in a country, that we can therefore boldly declare the news of liberty from death in Christ Jesus. 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
3: They often give you one when you check into some sprawling motel complex or a big theme park or a large convention facility. It's a map of the place. And for the directionally challenged, like me, there's one important thing I look for in that map. It's that X and those very helpful words, you are here. See, you're not helping me very much by just giving me a drawing of where everything is. In order for me to use that to get where I want to go, I need that one fundamental piece of information. Where am I right now? Well, I'm Ron Hutchcraft, and I want to have a word with you today about a real God wants the real you. It is important to know exactly where you are when you're trying to get to a destination and when you're trying to get to God especially. In fact, the failure to talk to God about where you really are may explain why he seems a little farther away than he once did. Hebrews 4:16 is God's powerful invitation to come boldly to his throne of grace so that we may receive mercy and find grace to help us in our time of need. The verses that precede this promise of God's total availability have to do with our total honesty. Hebrews 4, beginning of verse 12, our word for today from the Word of God, and begins by saying that God's Word is sharper than any double-edged sword. In other words, it opens up our soul surgically and exposes what's really inside. Verse 13 goes on to say, nothing in all creation is hidden from God's sight. Everything is uncovered and laid bare before the eyes of him to whom we must give account. So you might as well come to God totally unmasked, because there's nothing he doesn't know about you. Now, if you talk to him about how you're honestly feeling, he's not going to say, oh, you're kidding? Really? I didn't know that. No, it's understandable why you might not tell other people how you're really feeling. They might think less of you. But God already knows. And there's nothing you can do to make God love you more or love you less. Your spiritual distance from God may be because you've been coming to God without the real you. You need to get your map out and mark where you are right now. And then your Lord will take you from there to where you need to be. When Jesus says, if you will open the door, I will come in, he invites us to come just as we are, with a lifetime of sin and doubt that he died to pay for on a cross, and then prove that he could give us eternal life by walking out of his grave under his own power. If you've never begun a relationship with him, let today be the day. You want to know how? Check out our website, anewstory.com. There's an old hymn that expresses this very well. The only way to come to him, it says, just as I am, without one plea, but that thy blood was shed for me, and that thou bidst me come to thee. O Lamb of God, I come.
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0: reading from Proverbs 31. She is a woman of strength and mighty valor. Strength and dignity are her clothing, and she laughs at the time to come. She opens her mouth with wisdom, and the teaching of kindness is on her tongue. Her children rise up and call her blessed. Her husband also, and he praises her. Many women have done excellently, but you surpass them all. 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But a woman who fears the Lord is to be praised. Give her of the fruit of her hands, and let her works praise her in the gates.
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How precious are your thoughts to me, O God. 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If I should count them, they would be more in number than the sand. When I awake, I am still with you. 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
1: Hear the word. Reading from 1 John 4, verses 13 through 15. Hereby know we that we dwell in him, and he in us, because he hath given us of his Spirit. And we have seen and do testify that the Father sent the Son to be the Savior of the world. Whosoever shall confess that Jesus is the Son of God, God dwelleth in him, and he in God. Reading from 1 John 4, verses 13 through 15.
2: 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Some teach, some pray, some serve. 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
3: 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He's just been blessing me so much. 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

Isaiah 62. The nations shall see your righteousness, and all the kings your glory. You shall be a crown of beauty in the hand of the Lord, and a royal diadem in the hand of your God. And as the bridegroom rejoices over the bride, so shall your God rejoice over you.

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1: Hear the word. Reading from Romans 12, verses 1 through 2. I beseech you, therefore, brethren, by the mercies of God, that ye present your bodies a living sacrifice, holy, acceptable unto God, which is your reasonable service. And be not conformed to this world, but be ye transformed by the renewing of your mind, that ye may prove what is that good and acceptable and perfect will of God. Reading from Romans 12, verses 1 through 2.
2: Hi, this is Tom Evans, and this last July 4th was very unusual in that it is the 250th anniversary of the signing of the Declaration of Independence. Have you ever considered just how uniquely different these United States are in comparison to every other country in history? Other countries have tried to copy our Constitution and system of government, but have failed because they misunderstand the fundamental importance of liberty and our right to life as given to us by God, our Creator. What was so unique about America's founding was the acknowledgement and dependence of our founders upon God and His natural laws. For those of us who have experienced true liberty, the liberty that frees us from sin and death, we can be grateful that God has placed us in a country, that we can therefore boldly declare the news of liberty from death in Christ Jesus. 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
3: My name is Glenda in Niles, Ohio. I love that song, Mary, Did You Know? It's so anointed. It's just so beautiful. And I just love that song so much. It makes me cry most of the time when I hear it. And I hear it frequently, and it just blesses me so much.
4: 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I mean, I don't know where you're getting this great music, but it's really good. 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Keep up the good work.
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your Christmas joy, God's Son, Jesus Christ. 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

When you put your head on the pillow at night, just remind yourself that you know the living God by His grace, that you know the King of Kings and the Lord of Lords, and that He knows your name, and He knows your needs, and He is committed to your well-being, and He bears your name before the Father, despite everything that He knows about you, because of all He is and because of all

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3: 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I would like to wish all my family and friends in Georgia and Wisconsin a very Merry Christmas. I'm really going to miss spending the holidays.
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0: Lieutenant Colonel Philip Stagg. 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
2: 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I'm going to miss opening up presents with her and watching her face and seeing her face on Christmas morning and watching her, you know, experience all the new experiences that Christmas brings.

0: Daddy, Mommy, Bella, and I are wrapping presents to put under the tree, and we saved one especially for you. 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
2: God is the source of our joy, and if that's the case, and you want your joy to increase, then your joy will increase as you spend more time with Him. Psalm 16 says, "You make known to me the path of life. In your presence there is fullness of joy. At your right hand are pleasures evermore." Spending time with God is how we increase our joy. And that means spending time in His Word. It means turning down the noise in your life, opening your Bible, praying, asking God to speak to you through His Word, and then reading and meditating on His Word. Read the Bible and ask yourself, do I really believe that what this is saying is true? And if it's true, shouldn't it have an impact on my emotions? Shouldn't it affect my joy? Think about the Apostle Paul in Rome, in prison, essentially living in a hole in the ground, waiting trial on charges of treason, facing death. There's no shower in his cell, no toilet, no windows to look out. But when he writes to the Philippians, he says, "I'm going to be fine whatever happens to me. I'll either be released and continue to minister, or I'll die and I'll be with Jesus." He could experience joy even in prison because he understood who God is and that His goodness and grace was his source of joy, not his circumstances. Spending time with God and His Word, believing the promises of God in the Bible, that will reshape your thinking. That will ultimately fill your heart with joy.
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0: Welcome back to another episode of 5 Minutes in Church History. On this episode, we are talking about Calvin and the Psalter. The Reformation and the Reformers reformed all aspects of the church and of church life. We think of Luther as the father of hymnody, and there in the German Reformation, producing hymns in the German language for people to sing in their worship of God, and Luther also produced a German Psalter. Well, inspired by that, Calvin set his sights on producing a Psalter for the French people. Calvin, as you know, got to Geneva in 1536. And on January 16, 1537, Calvin and Guillaume Farel produced for the city council there at Geneva what they called the Articles on the Organization of the Church and its Worship. In there, Calvin addresses this very point of singing the Psalms. He writes, "It is a thing most expedient for the edification of the church to sing some Psalms in the form of public prayers, by which one prays to God or sings his praises, so that the hearts of all may be roused to make similar prayers and to render similar praises and thanks to God with common love." Well, that resulted in the production of the Strasbourg Psalter in 1539. You might recall that in 1538, both Calvin and Farel were kicked out of Geneva. And so Calvin went to Strasbourg, and while he was there, of course, he preached to the French refugees that were in, at the time, what was a German city of Strasbourg, and there Calvin set to work on the Psalter. He was joined by Clément Marot, and Marot provided 12 psalms, Calvin provided 6, and that was the publication of the first Psalter. In 1541, Calvin was invited back to Geneva, and in the next year, 1542, and in the year after that, 1543, more editions of the Psalter were added. And at this point, Theodore Beza steps in. He was joined by the musician Louis Bourgeois, who redid many of the melodies and composed many new melodies for the Psalter, including the famous tune, The Old 100th. This is the tune for the hymn, All People That on Earth Do Dwell. So you might recognize that tune composed by Louis Bourgeois. Well, between this early work of Calvin and others and Beza, who himself contributed 34 psalms to this new edition, they together published in 1551 a very much enlarged Psalter with 83 psalms. 11 years later, 1562, 2 years before Calvin's death, after more people were working on it, a complete Psalter is published, all 150 psalms. One figure in particular supervised the publication of the project, not the writing of the texts for the psalms and not the composing of the tunes, but the actual publishing and printing of the Psalter. He was Antoine Vincent, and he employed 45 different printers. And in the year 1562 alone, Vincent and his small army of printers printed somewhere between 30,000 and 50,000 copies of the Psalter. And in the years following 1562, many, many thousands more copies of the Psalter were printed. The Psalter was very influential among the Reformed churches in the 16th century and even down to the church today. Well, there's a whole additional history to the English Psalter. It actually started 2 years before Calvin's production of the Psalter in Strasbourg. It started in 1537. But once Calvin's Psalter and the Genevan Psalter got rolling, it had quite an influence on the English Psalter. But alas, that history awaits a future episode. But for now, that's Calvin and his company of theologians, musicians, and even printers who produced the Genevan Psalter. And I'm Steve Nichols, and thanks for listening to 5 Minutes in Church History.
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Micah 5, verse 2. But you, Bethlehem, Ephrathah, though you were little among the thousands of Judah, yet out of you shall come forth to me the one to be ruler in Israel, whose goings forth are from of old, from everlasting.

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3: Luke chapter 2. And it came to pass in those days that a decree went out from Caesar Augustus that all the world should be registered. This census first took place while Quirinius was governing Syria. So all went to be registered, everyone to his own city. Joseph also went up from Galilee, out of the city of Nazareth, into Judea, to the city of David, which is called Bethlehem, because he was of the house and lineage of David, to be registered with Mary, his betrothed wife, who was with child. So it was that while they were there, the days were completed for her to be delivered. And she brought forth her firstborn son, and wrapped him in swaddling cloths and laid him in a manger, because there was no room for them in the inn. Now there were in the same country shepherds living out in the fields, keeping watch over their flock by night. And behold, an angel of the Lord stood before them, and the glory of the Lord shone around them, and they were greatly afraid. Then the angel said to them, "Do not be afraid, for behold, I bring you good tidings of great joy, which will be to all people. For there is born to you this day in the city of David a Savior, who is Christ the Lord. And this will be the sign to you. You will find a babe wrapped in swaddling cloths, lying in a manger." And suddenly there was with the angel a multitude of the heavenly host praising God and saying, "Glory to God in the highest, and on earth peace, goodwill toward men." So it was, when the angels had gone away from them into heaven, that the shepherds said to one another, "Let us now go to Bethlehem and see this thing that has come to pass, which the Lord has made known to us." And they came with haste and found Mary and Joseph and the babe lying in a manger. Now when they had seen him, they made widely known the saying which was told them concerning this child. And all those who heard it marveled at those things which were told them by the shepherds. But Mary kept all these things and pondered them in her heart. Then the shepherds returned, glorifying and praising God for all the things that they had heard and seen, as it was told them. And when 8 days were completed for the circumcision of the child, his name was called Jesus, the name given by the angel before he was conceived in the womb. Now when the days of her purification, according to the law of Moses, were completed, they brought him to Jerusalem to present him to the Lord. As it is written in the law of the Lord, "Every male who opens the womb shall be called holy to the Lord, and to offer a sacrifice according to what is said in the law of the Lord, a pair of turtle doves or two young pigeons." And behold, there was a man in Jerusalem whose name was Simeon. And this man was just and devout, waiting for the consolation of Israel. And the Holy Spirit was upon him. And it had been revealed to him by the Holy Spirit that he would not see death before he had seen the Lord's Christ. So he came by the Spirit into the temple. And when the parents brought in the child Jesus to do for him according to the custom of the law, he took him up in his arms and blessed God and said, Lord, now you are letting your servant depart in peace, according to your word, for my eyes have seen your salvation, which you have prepared before the face of all peoples, a light to bring revelation to the Gentiles and the glory of your people Israel. And Joseph and his mother marveled at those things which were spoken of him. Then Simeon blessed them and said to Mary, his mother, Behold, this child is destined for the fall and rising of many in Israel, and for a sign which will be spoken against. Yes, a sword will pierce through your own soul also, that the thoughts of many hearts may be revealed. Now there was one, Anna, a prophetess, the daughter of Phanuel, of the tribe of Asher. She was of a great age, and had lived with a husband 7 years from her virginity. And this woman was a widow of about 84 years, who did not depart from the temple, but served God with fastings and prayers night and day. And coming in that instant, she gave thanks to the Lord and spoke of him to all those who looked for redemption in Jerusalem. So when they had performed all things according to the law of the Lord, they returned to Galilee, to their own city, Nazareth. And the child grew and became strong in spirit, filled with wisdom, and the grace of God was upon him.
4: A favorite carol of mine is O Holy Night. The words, fall on your knees, reminds me to humble myself before our King.
5: I like the drummer boy because he's bringing what he's got. And he's saying, I don't have a gift. Let me play the drum.
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wanderer has to wander, while the prodigal has to come to a place where he has no other resource but to go home to Father. Oh, today will you dare to get real with God? It may make your tears fall. It may hurt to tell God the truth about yourself. But oh, when you do, you are giving him a chance to move into your life and to show how great he

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us a child is born, to us a son is given, and the government will be on his shoulders, and he will be called Wonderful Counselor, Mighty God, Everlasting Father, Prince of Peace. Of the greatness of his government and peace there will be no end. He will reign on David's throne and over his kingdom, establishing and upholding it with justice and righteousness from that time on and forever.

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Then the angel said to them, "Do not be afraid, for behold, I bring you good tidings of great joy, which will be to all.

0: My name is Cindy calling from Los Angeles, California. 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And also thank you for having Christmas in July.
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1: 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Reading from Psalm 107, verses 2 through 6. Let the redeemed of the Lord say so, whom he hath redeemed from the hand of the enemy, and gathered them out of the lands, from the east and from the west, from the north and from the south. They wandered in the wilderness in a solitary way. They found no city to dwell in. Hungry and thirsty, their soul fainted in them. Then they cried unto the Lord in their trouble, and he delivered them out of their distresses.
2: Everyone has a part to play in growing the kingdom of God. Some teach, some pray, some serve. But all of us have the opportunity to support kingdom work through our resources.
3: I made a choice to pledge. Just thought, well, what if God is big enough to do something in my life? And you know what? I have seen in the last 3 months such a big change. I can feel God's presence. He's just been blessing me so much. I did take a chance, and I really see the fruit of it.
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Psalm 3, verse 8. 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Your blessing is upon your people. John 3, verse 17. 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

Your Christmas joy, God's Son, Jesus Christ. 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

great joy which will be to all people. For there is born to you this day in the city of David a Savior who is Christ the Lord. And this will be a sign to you. You will find a babe wrapped in swaddling clothes lying in a manger. And suddenly there was with the angel a multitude of the heavenly hosts praising God and saying, "Glory to God in the highest, and on earth peace, goodwill toward men."

Luke chapter 1. And the angel said to her, "Do not be afraid, Mary, for you have found favor with God. And behold, you will conceive in your womb and bear a son, and you shall call his name Jesus.

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1: Hi, this is Tom Evans, and this last July 4th was very unusual in that it is the 250th anniversary of the signing of the Declaration of Independence. Have you ever considered just how uniquely different these United States are in comparison to every other country in history? Other countries have tried to copy our Constitution and system of government, but have failed because they misunderstand the fundamental importance of liberty and our right to life as given to us by God, our Creator. What was so unique about America's founding was the acknowledgement and dependence of our founders upon God and His natural laws. For those of us who have experienced true liberty, the liberty that frees us from sin and death, we can be grateful that God has placed us in a country, that we can therefore boldly declare the news of liberty from death in Christ Jesus. 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

0: For to us a child is born, to us a son is given, and the government shall be upon his shoulder, and his name shall be called Wonderful Counselor, Mighty God, Everlasting Father, Prince of Peace.
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0: This is Captain Patrick Hawken, and I want to wish a very Merry Christmas to my family in Tennessee and to my beautiful girlfriend in California. I miss you all, and I'll be home soon.
1: My name is Specialist Brooke Frisk, and I'm in Baghdad, Iraq. I would like to wish all my family and friends in Georgia and Wisconsin a very Merry Christmas. I'm really going to miss spending the holidays.
2: And I'll see you guys real soon. 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

0: Hi, I'm Lieutenant Colonel Philip Stagg. 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
2: 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I'm going to miss opening up presents with her and watching her face and seeing her face on Christmas morning and watching her, you know, experience all the new experiences that Christmas brings.

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Mommy, Bella, and I are wrapping presents to put under the tree, and we saved one especially for you. 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
5: Our scripture reading today is from the book of Isaiah. Now, you know, trusting in a God who you can't see is often harder than trusting in things that you can see. Now, throughout the book of Isaiah, we've seen how the failures of Israel led to the promise of a coming Savior. And that promise extends to you today. The failures of your past have no authority over God's plan for your future. And that's a truth that you'll learn today from Isaiah 51, verses 1 through 6.
6: Hearken to me, ye that follow after righteousness, ye that seek the Lord. Look unto the rock whence ye are hewn, and to the hole of the pit whence ye are digged. Look unto Abraham your father, and unto Sarah that bare you, for I called him alone, and blessed him, and increased him. For the Lord shall comfort Zion, he will comfort all her waste places, and he will make her wilderness like Eden, and her desert like the garden of the Lord. Joy and gladness shall be found therein, thanksgiving and the voice of melody. Hearken unto me, my people, and give ear unto me, O my nation, for a law shall proceed from me, and I will make my judgment to rest for a light of the people. My righteousness is near, my salvation is gone forth, and mine arms shall judge the people. The isles shall wait upon me, and on mine arm shall they trust. Lift up your eyes to the heavens, and look upon the earth beneath. For the heavens shall vanish away like smoke, and the earth shall wax old like a garment. And they that dwell therein shall die in like manner. But my salvation shall be forever, and my righteousness shall not be abolished.
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7: 2 Corinthians 9 verse 11.
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Luke chapter 1, verses 78 and 79. Through the tender mercy of our God, whereby the dayspring from on high hath visited us, to give light to them that sit in darkness and in the shadow of death, to guide our feet into the way of peace.

And the angel said to her, "Do not be afraid, Mary, for you have found favor with God. And behold, you will conceive in your womb and bear a son, and you shall call his name Jesus. He will be great and will be called the Son of the Most High. And the Lord God will give to him the throne of his father David, and he will reign over the house of Jacob forever."

0: Last Christmas, a child in a remote village received what looked like an ordinary shoebox. Inside were gifts, a few toys, some clothing, and a book. That shoebox became much more than a Christmas present for that child. It became the beginning of a transformed life. After receiving the gift, the child was invited to take part in the greatest journey. That's Samaritan Purse's 12-lesson discipleship program. There, they received a New Testament in their own language, learned the truth of the gospel, and were equipped to share the hope of Jesus with family and friends. 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
1: Welcome back to another episode of 5 Minutes in Church History. On this episode, we are talking about Calvin and the Psalter. The Reformation and the Reformers reformed all aspects of the church and of church life. We think of Luther as the father of hymnody, and there in the German Reformation, producing hymns in the German language for people to sing in their worship of God. And Luther also produced a German Psalter. Well, inspired by that, Calvin set his sights on producing a Psalter for the French people. Calvin, as you know, got to Geneva in 1536. And on January 16, 1537, Calvin and Guillaume Farel produced for the city council there at Geneva what they called the Articles on the Organization of the Church and its Worship. In there, Calvin addresses this very point of singing the Psalms. He writes, "It is a thing most expedient for the edification of the church to sing some Psalms in the form of public prayers, by which one prays to God or sings his praises, so that the hearts of all may be roused to make similar prayers and to render similar praises and thanks to God with common love." Well, that resulted in the production of the Strasbourg Psalter in 1539. You might recall that in 1538, both Calvin and Farel were kicked out of Geneva. And so Calvin went to Strasbourg, and while he was there, of course, he preached to the French refugees that were in, at the time, what was a German city of Strasbourg, and there Calvin set to work on the Psalter. He was joined by Clément Marot, and Marot provided 12 psalms, Calvin provided 6, and that was the publication of the first Psalter. In 1541, Calvin was invited back to Geneva, and in the next year, 1542, and in the year after that, 1543, more editions of the Psalter were added. And at this point, Theodore Beza steps in. He was joined by the musician Louis Bourgeois, who redid many of the melodies and composed many new melodies for the Psalter, including the famous tune, The Old 100th. This is the tune for the hymn, All People That on Earth Do Dwell. So you might recognize that tune composed by Louis Bourgeois. Well, between this early work of Calvin and others and Beza, who himself contributed 34 psalms to this new edition, they together published in 1551 a very much enlarged Psalter with 83 psalms. 11 years later, 1562, 2 years before Calvin's death, after more people were working on it, a complete Psalter is published, all 150 psalms. One figure in particular supervised the publication of the project, not the writing of the texts for the psalms and not the composing of the tunes, but the actual publishing and printing of the Psalter. He was Antoine Vincent, and he employed 45 different printers. And in the year 1562 alone, Vincent and his small army of printers printed somewhere between 30,000 and 50,000 copies of the Psalter. And in the years following 1562, many, many thousands more copies of the Psalter were printed. The Psalter was very influential among the Reformed churches in the 16th century and even down to the church today. Well, there's a whole additional history to the English Psalter. It actually started 2 years before Calvin's production of the Psalter in Strasbourg. It started in 1537. But once Calvin's Psalter and the Genevan Psalter got rolling, it had quite an influence on the English Psalter. But alas, that history awaits a future episode. But for now, that's Calvin and his company of theologians, musicians, and even printers who produced the Genevan Psalter. And I'm Steve Nichols, and thanks for listening to 5 Minutes in Church History.

And with all the Christmas music you're hearing this morning here on Family Radio, I hope you are in the Christmas spirit, because that's not a seasonal spirit. The Christmas spirit is a spirit we should have with us throughout the year. It is the Holy Spirit. It's the Spirit of Christ. It's the Spirit that produces love and joy and peace and patience and kindness and goodness and gentleness, faithfulness, self-control. Did I get all of those? I don't think I got them in order, but I think I got them all right. It's the right Spirit for us to carry with us throughout the year. And so as we revisit some of these wonderful Christmas songs here in July, I hope they are stirring in you a fresh sense of joy and peace, all that we long for, all that Christmas communicates for us. You knew, didn't you, that Joy to the World is not specifically a Christmas song. When that was written, it was written as a declaration of Christ's second coming. Joy to the world, the Lord is come, let earth receive her King, is really more about his second coming than it is about his first coming. Although the first coming is the already and the second coming is the not yet. That's where we live in this world. So anyway, I hope you're enjoying the Christmas music here on Family Radio as we feature it here in July so that all of us can be in the Christmas spirit today.

Luke chapter 2, verse 7. And she gave birth to her firstborn son, and wrapped him in swaddling cloths, and laid him in a manger, because there was no place for them in the inn.

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2: 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He's just been blessing me so much. I did take a chance, and I really see the fruit of it.
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3: And we are beginning our day together here on Family Radio, giving thanks to God for our country while remembering that our true hope rests in Him. Proverbs 14:34 says, "Righteousness exalts a nation." 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

0: favorite carol of mine is O Holy Night. The words, fall on your knees, reminds me to humble myself before our King.
1: I like the drummer boy because he's bringing what he's got. And he's saying, I don't have a gift. Let me play the drum.
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And I hope you're having a great Friday morning. Thanks for joining us here on Family Radio. As all this week, we've been thinking about the holiness of God and the call in Scripture for us to be holy as He is holy. We've been looking at statements from R.C. Sproul and his classic book, The Holiness of God. In the book, Sproul quotes Martin Luther, saying, "Luther looked at the great commandment in Scripture, which says, 'Love the Lord your God with all your heart, and with all your soul, with all your strength, and with all your mind, and love your neighbor as yourself.' And then Luther asked himself this question, 'What's the great transgression? If that's the great commandment, what is the great sin or the great transgression?' He says, some answer this question by saying the great sin is murder or adultery or blasphemy or unbelief. He says Luther disagreed. He concluded that if the great commandment is to love God with all the heart, then the great transgression is to fail to love God with all the heart. Luther saw a balance between the great obligations and the great sins. And I think that's interesting and important for us to think about this morning, because we often categorize sin as a list of behaviors we should not participate in, the thou shalt nots of the Bible. And here's Martin Luther reminding us that when we fail to love the Lord our God with all our heart, soul, mind, and strength, when we fail to love our neighbor as ourselves, we are falling short of God's glory. We are not doing what the Bible commands us to do. And that indeed is the great transgression. So as you think about your life today, think about what you can do to stir up in fresh ways a love for God with heart, soul, mind, and strength, and a love for your neighbor, and pursue holiness by seeking to live your life in accordance with the great commandment that Jesus pointed us to in the Scriptures.

0: And suddenly, there was with the angel a multitude of the heavenly host praising God and saying, "Glory to God in the highest.
1: In the

0: It is Bob Lapine with you this morning on Family Radio. Hope you're having a great morning. You know, in the story of the Exodus, the children of Israel, as they are leaving Egypt, get to the edge of the Red Sea, and they're facing the Red Sea in front of them and the approaching Egyptian armies behind them, and they're hemmed in, and they don't know what they're going to do. And in Exodus 14, God declares to the children of Israel, "Stand still and see the salvation of the Lord." And that's when the Red Seas part. Charles Spurgeon, looking at that passage, says, "These words contain God's command to the believer when he is reduced to great straits and brought into extraordinary difficulties. He can't retreat. He can't go forward. He is shut up on the right hand and on the left. What is he to do?" Well, the master's word to him is, "Stand still." Now, when that happens to us, despair whispers in our ear and says, "Lie down and die, give it all up." But God would have us put on a cheerful courage, and even in our worst times, rejoice in his love and faithfulness. Cowardice says retreat. Go back to the worldling's way of actions. You can't play the Christian's part. It's too difficult. Relinquish your principles. But however much Satan may urge this course upon you, you can't follow it if you're a child of God. His divine fiat is, "Bid thee go from strength to strength, and so you shall. And neither death nor hell shall turn you from your course. Stand still. Keep the posture of an upright man, ready for action, expecting further orders, cheerfully, patiently awaiting the directing voice. And it will not be long before God shall say to you, as distinctly as he said to Moses and the people of Israel, 'Go forward.'"
1: 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Bite-sized moments to refresh your soul. Here's Jason Frentzos with a little encouragement.
2: Christmas is often called the season of giving, right? For a lot of reasons. But the big reason is that it points back to the ultimate gift that was given when Christ came into the world. But you know, Christmas is also very much a season of choices. Like, if you were to just take a moment to scroll through Amazon, say you're looking for a food processor today, you would find over 2,000 types of food processors to choose from. It's unreal. And you could spend hours sifting through all the different varieties, trying to find just the right one. And yeah, while this might seem harmless, having so many choices conditions us to think that life is all about picking exactly what we want and when we want it. And this mindset can tend to creep into our spiritual lives too. In a culture that always thrives on choice, it's easy to think that we can also choose the kind of God we want. But what Christmas does is confront that illusion head on. The baby in the manger, Jesus Christ, he didn't come to give us more options, more religious choices. He came to reveal himself as the only true and living God. And so this child, Jesus, again, he's not a product that we can customize to our liking. We don't get to make him in our image, picking the things we like or don't like. No, Jesus is the one who lovingly remakes us, shaping us more and more into his image. And so in a world that's just overflowing with options, let's remember that there's only one choice that truly matters. And that is, will you receive Jesus as he really is? Not as you wish him to be, not as you want him to be, but as the one who alone can save and satisfy your soul.
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And as always, it's great to have you with us this morning on Family Radio. There are no chestnuts roasting on any open fires these days, and no Jack Frost nipping at anyone's nose. But what we are singing and thinking about this morning on Family Radio about the birth of Christ, that's not a seasonal event. That's something that we ought to meditate on throughout the year. And that's why we have dusted off some of our favorite Christmas songs and are featuring them all day today here on Family Radio. I hope you are enjoying this unusual selection of songs here in the middle of summer as we celebrate the birth of Jesus in July.

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0: All right, thank you very much. And hello again, radio friends. How in the world are you? Oh, I trust everything's all right at your house. This is your good friend Bob Cook, and we're back together again for a few precious moments around the Word of God. We're in 1 Peter, chapter 1. Verse 23, being born again, not of corruptible seed, but of incorruptible, by the word of God, which liveth and abideth forever. Now, the logic of holiness is something that we talked about the last time. It goes on through verse 14 through verse 22. And he said, as obedient children, not fashioning yourselves according to the former desires in your ignorance, but as he which hath called you is holy, so be ye holy in all manner of lifestyle, because it is written, be ye holy, for I am holy. So he talks about holiness. First of all, you fashion your own life by the desires to which you yield. You fashion your own life and your own destiny by the desires to which you yield. You give in to selfish, sensual, sinful desires, and you'll be fashioning your life in that manner. You give in to the desires that the Holy Spirit of God puts in your heart, for it is God that worketh in you both to will and to do of his good pleasure. We read in Philippians 2:13, you give in to the desires that God puts in your heart, and you'll be fashioning your life according to his holiness. You follow that? So the logic of holiness is the Scripture, as it is written, and the fatherhood of God, verse 17, call on the Father. The judgment of God, verse 17, the second half, without respect of persons, judges according to every man's work. Verse 18, the logic of holiness continues in the cost of salvation. You were not redeemed with corruptible things, silver and gold and so on, but with the precious blood of Christ. So the cost of salvation at Calvary. The logic of holiness continues in verse 20 in a realization of the plans of God which started before the foundation of the world. Verse 20. And then the logic of holiness is, it is a reasonable result of having been saved. Seeing if you've purified your souls in obeying the truth through the Spirit, see that you love one another with a pure heart fervently. Holiness in action is Calvary love in its expression. Calvary love in its expression is holiness in action. Okay? Now, what is the condition in which this kind of holiness flourishes? Being born again. I want to stop here long enough just to discuss with you the fact that that phrase, born again, has suffered violence at the hands of the media and popular writers, so that it is in danger of becoming meaningless so far as general usage is concerned. In any magazine or newspaper, you can find expressions like a born again realtor, a born again business deal, a born again athlete, and what they mean is somebody got a new lease on life, somebody faced a new challenge successfully, somebody has a new business, or whatever. Born again. It's a pity, really, that the world has latched on to that expression and has prostituted it to its own ends. Be that as it may, it's still a good expression, and God is in favor of it because he uses it in the Scripture. Jesus said, except a man be born again, he cannot see the kingdom of God. Marvel not that I said unto you, ye must be born again. And so we have that concept of a new life, God-given, and bestowed by his grace, a new eternal kind of life given by God's grace to the person who believes on the Lord Jesus Christ, born again. And that is not simply a life that has no end, eternal life, that's true, but it's also a kind of life. It is eternal in its very nature, see? Being born again. See that you love one another with a pure heart fervently. Being born, actually from above. Anagenemenoi. That's the participle form of the verb. Born from above. God's heavenly life given to you and to me. Now he has a few qualifying phrases here. Not of corruptible seed. And you go back to verse 18. You were redeemed not with corruptible things as silver and gold, your vain lifestyle and your tradition. See, born again, not of corruptible seed. Silver and gold couldn't do a thing. Money cannot give a person a new inner life. This story goes back to my student days, salad days. There was a convention in Chicago of all the barbers, a national conclave of the barbers in Chicago. And so they decided that they were going to pick out the seediest and most desolate person they could find, and they were going to give him a new life. So they went down on Madison Avenue, commonly known as Skid Row, where you can find people who've reached the bottom of the social structure, and they'd be sitting on the curb, or they'd be digging for half-smoked cigarettes or cigars, or they'd be panhandling or whatever they might be doing. And so they found a person who was, by all odds, the seediest and most desolate-looking person there. Scarcely enough clothes to cover his shivering body, dirty and unkempt and hopeless. And they said, "We are going to give you a new life." Well, he thought that was fine. They took him then and gave him a bath, a whole new set of clothes, a haircut, a shave, a manicure, just fixed him up perfectly. And then when they had done all that, they put a $20 bill in his hand and they said, "Here's a slip of paper. You go to the address on this slip of paper tomorrow morning and we have arranged that you'll have a job there for the rest of your life. We've given you a new life." Oh, he was overjoyed. He thanked them very much and went on his way. Well, he never showed up for the job, they tell me. And so some weeks later, one of the local members of that national organization was walking on Madison Street again, and he looked at a man who looked vaguely familiar. He stopped and turned around, looked at him again, bent over as the man was busy digging for half-smoked cigarettes by the curb, and he bent over and said to him, "Aren't you so-and-so?" The man said, "Why, yes." "Well," he said, "whatever happened to you? We dressed you up and cleaned you up and gave you a $20 bill and a job as long as you live. We gave you a new life. What happened?" "Oh," he said, "I was so glad and so grateful that the barbers gave me a new life. I went out to celebrate and I got drunk and spent that $20, and then I needed some more money to buy more drinks to celebrate that I had a new life, and so I pawned all the clothes and celebrated some more." But he said, I never got around to taking the job because I was hungover the next day. "But," he added, "I'm sure glad the barbers gave me a new life." Oh, dear. You can't change human nature, can you? Those of you who've been married a while, did you ever try to change your husband or your wife? You can't do it. People are how they are. And you accept them at their face value. Of course, some people you have to accept them at their two-faced value, don't you? Well, anyhow, people don't change unless indeed the Holy Spirit of God changes me from within. If any man be in Christ, he is a new creature, a new creation. Old things are passed away. Behold, all things are become new. It is God that worketh in you, both to will, that takes care of the want to, and to do. That takes care of the performance of his good pleasure. Born again, not of corruptible seed. See, there isn't anything that human nature can do or offer that will make the change. And as I said, you go back to verse 18, silver and gold, that's money. Your vain lifestyle, that's societal influences. Your tradition, he said, that's the tradition you've inherited from parents and others. None of this is going to make a difference in your destiny, because you are the way you are from the inside out, and you have to be changed as well from the inside out. So he said, incorruptible seed by the word of God, born again by the word of God. Well, how does that work? Well, when the word of God takes hold in your mind and conscience and will, your conduct and your attitudes are different. A change in conduct, attitude, and thoughts and desires comes about when the Word of God takes hold of your life. We'll get at that the next time we get together. Dear Father, today, may we show by our lives that we've been born again. In Jesus' name I pray, amen. Till I meet you once again by way of radio, walk with the King today and be a blessing.
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1: 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Reading from Psalm 73, verses 25 through 28. Whom have I in heaven but thee? And there is none upon earth that I desire beside thee. My flesh and my heart faileth, but God is the strength of my heart and my portion forever. For lo, they that are far from thee shall perish. Thou hast destroyed all them that go a-whoring from thee. But it is good for me to draw near to God. I have put my trust in the Lord God, that I may declare all thy works.
2: Hi, this is Tom Evans, and this last July 4th was very unusual in that it is the 250th anniversary of the signing of the Declaration of Independence. Have you ever considered just how uniquely different these United States are in comparison to every other country in history? Other countries have tried to copy our Constitution and system of government, but have failed because they misunderstand the fundamental importance of liberty and our right to life as given to us by God, our Creator. What was so unique about America's founding was the acknowledgement and dependence of our founders upon God and His natural laws. For those of us who have experienced true liberty, the liberty that frees us from sin and death, we can be grateful that God has placed us in a country, that we can therefore boldly declare the news of liberty from death in Christ Jesus. 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

For to us a child is born, to us a son is given, and the government will be on his shoulders, and he will be called Wonderful, Counselor, Mighty God, Everlasting Father, Prince of Peace. Of the greatness of his government and peace there will be no end. He will reign on David's throne and over his kingdom, establishing and upholding it with justice and righteousness from that time on and forever.

Glad to have you with us this morning on Family Radio. Of course, the weather outside is not frightful, and the fire would not be delightful today. And I don't think anybody is saying let it snow, although a little cool breeze would be nice this time of year. No, we are taking time right here in the middle of summer to remember the birth of Christ. We don't have to wait until December comes along to celebrate his incarnation. So we're doing that today during Mornings on Family Radio and all day long. Hope you enjoy the Christmas music in the middle of July here on Family Radio.

Isaiah 62, "The nation shall see your righteousness, and all the kings your glory. You shall be a crown of beauty in the hand of the Lord, and a royal diadem in the hand of your God. And as the bridegroom rejoices over the bride, so shall your God rejoice over you."

And it's great to have you with us here on a Friday morning on Family Radio. While we are playing Christmas music this morning, we ought to have a Christmas quiz, don't you think? You ready for your three Bible quiz Christmas edition questions? Here we go. Question number one. When Jesus was born, a decree had gone out from Caesar Augustus that all should be registered. This was the first registration when who was the governor of Syria? What was the name of the governor of Syria when Caesar sent out the edict about registering for the census? Question number two. Mary and Joseph went from Nazareth to Bethlehem because they were of the house and lineage of who? Whose tribe, whose family were they a part of that sent them to Bethlehem? And finally, what was the first thing the angel said to the shepherds when he appeared to them to announce the birth of Jesus? What was the first thing he said? So again, who was the governor of Syria when Jesus was born? Why did Mary and Joseph have to go to Bethlehem? Whose house or tribe were they in that sent them to Bethlehem? And what's the first thing the angel of the Lord said to the shepherds when he appeared to them? You think you know all three of those? Well, let's sing along, hum along with this Christmas hymn. The answers are coming up here in just a minute on Family Radio.

0: And it's great to have you along with us here on a Friday morning on Family Radio. I'm Bob Lapine. We just had our Bible quiz, our Christmas edition of the quiz. And I've got the answers for you. Let's see how you do with the quiz questions this morning. Question number one, who was the governor of Syria when Jesus was born? Caesar Augustus sent out the edict that all should be registered. This was the first registration when this person was governor of Syria. What's his name? Quirinius. Quirinius is his name. Luke chapter 2, verse 1. Question number two. Why did Mary and Joseph have to go to Bethlehem? They were living in Nazareth. They went to Bethlehem because they were of the house or of the lineage of David. That's why they had to go. They were in David's family, which means you go to Bethlehem to be registered. And then finally, question number three. What's the first thing the angel said to the shepherds when he came to announce the birth of Jesus? The very first thing was, fear not. Don't be afraid. Fear not. Because he knew. The angel shows up, people start to tremble. So he said, fear not. I bring you good news that will be of great joy. So did you get all three of those? Hope you did. Hope you're enjoying the Christmas music this morning and all day long today as we celebrate Christmas in July here on Family Radio.
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2: 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When Jesus predicted his death, he said, the hour has come that the Son of Man should be glorified. He explained what he meant in John 12. Unless a grain of wheat falls into the ground and dies, it remains alone. But if it dies, it produces much grain. Jesus calls us to die so that he can produce his life in and through us. Have you done that? As one friend said to me,
1: it's like going from black and white to full color.
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And just in case you are hearing the music this morning and thinking, wait, did I sleep longer than I thought last night? All you have to do is look at the temperature and recognize that it's not December. But these songs, really, the songs we're playing today are too good for us just to play them for 1 month of the year and then put them away. These are songs that remind us of just how great Jesus is and his birth, how we ought to celebrate that, not just at Christmas, but all year long. So I hope you are enjoying our Christmas in July here today on Family Radio.

And here on a Friday morning, I'm Bob Lapine on Family Radio. We have a family in our church that is in need right now of provision. And we were able to make that need known within our church recently. And I was so encouraged, so thrilled to see how many people stepped up and went to the store and bought groceries for this family, helped to provide for their most basic needs. And I'm just wondering if there's someone you know today who is in need, and maybe God is calling you to bear that burden along with them. Galatians 6 says, "Bear one another's burdens, and in doing so, we will fulfill the law of Christ." Lord, as we come to you this morning in prayer together, I pray that you would remind us today of those who are in need and give us both the wisdom and the inclination to know how we can help meet that need. Lord, we don't want to be enablers of those who are in some kind of a permanent state of dysfunction, but we do want to care for the needs of those who seriously have those needs today, those needs that we can help meet, whether they're material needs, emotional needs, spiritual needs. Would you direct our steps and lay it on our hearts today to be the kind of people who bear one another's burdens? We ask it in your name.

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And we're glad to have you along with us this morning. Hope you're enjoying the Christmas music. I know it's a little out of season, but, you know, we ought to be thinking about and celebrating the incarnation year round. We don't have to just save that till December. So we are having Christmas in July here on Family Radio. And a part of the reason for that is because we're hoping that this year there will be 2,000 kids in other parts of the world who are being discipled in their faith through the efforts of Samaritan's Purse. You probably know about the Operation Christmas Child shoeboxes that kids get at Christmas. Well, there's a follow-up program called The Greatest Journey. We've been sharing a little bit about that this week. And our hope and prayer is that this week we might engage you to help us reach 2,000 kids with this discipleship program, 12 lessons that they would be taken through. They'd get a copy of the Bible and a Bible storybook. 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You can find out more about this whole program when you go to our website, which is familyradio.org. 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

Micah 5, verse 2. But you, Bethlehem, Ephrathah, though you were little among the thousands of Judah, yet out of you shall come forth to me the one to be ruler in Israel, whose goings forth are from of old, from everlasting. Come.

And I hope you're having a great Friday morning. Thanks for joining us here on Family Radio. As all this week, we've been thinking about the holiness of God and the call in Scripture for us to be holy as He is holy. We've been looking at statements from R.C. Sproul and his classic book, The Holiness of God. In the book, Sproul quotes Martin Luther, saying, "Luther looked at the great commandment in Scripture, which says, 'Love the Lord your God with all your heart, and with all your soul, with all your strength, and with all your mind, and love your neighbor as yourself.' And then Luther asked himself this question, 'What's the great transgression? If that's the great commandment, what is the great sin or the great transgression?' He says, some answer this question by saying the great sin is murder or adultery or blasphemy or unbelief. He says Luther disagreed. He concluded that if the great commandment is to love God with all the heart, then the great transgression is to fail to love God with all the heart. Luther saw a balance between the great obligations and the great sins. And I think that's interesting and important for us to think about this morning, because we often categorize sin as a list of behaviors we should not participate in, the thou shalt nots of the Bible. And here's Martin Luther reminding us that when we fail to love the Lord our God with all our heart, soul, mind, and strength, when we fail to love our neighbor as ourselves, we are falling short of God's glory. We are not doing what the Bible commands us to do. And that indeed is the great transgression. So as you think about your life today, think about what you can do to stir up in fresh ways a love for God with heart, soul, mind, and strength, and a love for your neighbor, and pursue holiness by seeking to live your life in accordance with the great commandment that Jesus pointed us to in the Scriptures.

great joy which will be to all people. For there is born to you this day in the city of David a Savior who is Christ the Lord. And this will be a sign to you. You will find a babe wrapped in swaddling clothes lying in a manger. And suddenly there was with the angel a multitude of the heavenly hosts praising God and saying, Glory to God in the highest, and on earth peace, goodwill toward men.

0: At Christmas time, we often say Jesus is the reason for the season. Well, Jesus is the reason for any season when it comes to sharing the gospel. And there's no better way to celebrate the Savior than to share the gift of Jesus with children all around the world. That's what the greatest journey is all about, giving a child a New Testament in his or her own language, teaching them the gospel, how to live it, how to share it, making disciples. 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
1: You found Bible Q&A with John MacArthur, and I'm Denny Nugent with today's question. It comes from the tiny letter of 2 John, where the writer gives some instruction on how to handle false teachers. Verse 10 says, "If anyone comes to you and does not bring this teaching, do not receive him into your house and do not give him a greeting, for the one who gives him a greeting participates in his evil deeds." John, no doubt many of our listeners have had non-Christians knock on their doors wanting to share their religious views. Does this verse compel us to say no to those folks who want to share a false belief system with us?
2: Well, there's a bigger context for this, Denny, because in ancient times, traveling preachers and traveling teachers were dependent upon host families as they fulfilled their itinerant travels, going from place to place and espousing whatever it is that they believed and wanted to declare. They stayed with people. We see this even with the Lord sending out the disciples, sending out the 70 and talking to them about what they need to do when they stay in various homes. That's the way it was in the ancient world. An inn was a very unseemly place to stay, so they stayed with people. And what John is saying here is do not invite into your home as a welcome guest to be cared for someone who teaches false doctrine. That is the idea. Don't host them. Don't give them acceptance. Don't give them hospitality. Don't let them appear to be worthy of your care. I suppose on a practical level, you could extend it to say that it is unwise even to allow heretics who stand at your door to come into your home for a brief stay. You don't want to be exposed to error at any level or for any amount of time.
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wanderer has to wander while the prodigal has to come to a place where he has no other resource but to go home to Father. Oh, today will you dare to get real with God? It may make your tears fall. It may hurt to tell God the truth about yourself. But oh, when you do, you are giving him a chance to move into your life and to show how great he is.

on a Friday morning. Glad to have you with us here on Family Radio. As we've been talking this week about the holiness of God and looking at R.C. Sproul's book by that name, we talked earlier this morning about how failing to love the Lord our God with all our heart, soul, mind, and strength is the great transgression. That to fail to love God and to love others is to fall short of what God calls us to. And R.C. Sproul, in his book, The Holiness of God, asks this question: how can we love a holy God? He says, the simplest answer I can give to this vital question is, we can't. Loving a holy God is beyond our moral power. The only kind of God we can love by our sinful nature is an unholy God, an idol we make with our own hands. Unless we are born of the Spirit of God, unless God sheds his own holy love in our hearts, unless he stoops in his grace to change our hearts, we will not love him. And, you know, that's exactly the case in our culture today. Men and women who disregard God, who don't love him with heart, soul, mind, and strength, the reason they don't is because we can't love a holy God if our hearts have not been transformed. Our hearts love to pursue the things of the flesh. Our hearts love the things of the world. And it's not until God changes our hearts that we can begin to love him. And so as you seek to love God today, ask him to give you the love you need. Ask him to continue to do the work he has already begun in your heart, to incline your heart toward him so that you might love him more today.

Bob Lapine with you this morning here on Family Radio. Hope you're enjoying the Christmas music we're featuring during Christmas in July. And as we're listening to these Christmas hymns, we're thinking about the children that we're hoping will be blessed this Christmas through the ministry of Samaritan's Purse. You probably know that Samaritan's Purse distributes Christmas gift boxes to children during the Christmas season. What you may not know is that there's a follow-up program called The Greatest Journey, where each child who has received a Christmas gift can be taken through a discipleship program. They get a copy of the Bible in their language and a Bible storybook that a trained teacher takes them through. There have been more than 46 million shoebox recipients who have gone on to participate in the 12-lesson discipleship course through the years. And more than 23 million boys and girls have made a decision to follow Christ as a result of that. We're hoping to provide 2,000 children with the opportunity to be discipled by going through the Greatest Journey Discipleship Program this year. And you can help. It costs $6 to provide these resources for kids. So decide if you'd like to help a child or multiple children, and then go to our website, familyradio.org, and sponsor a child as they go through the Greatest Journey Discipleship Program after they've received their Christmas gift this year from Samaritan's Purse. And thanks in advance for your participation in this special effort this year.

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1: 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Reading from Matthew 5, verses 10 through 12. Blessed are they which are persecuted for righteousness' sake, for theirs is the kingdom of heaven. 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Rejoice and be exceeding glad, for great is your reward in heaven. For so persecuted they the prophets which were before you. Reading from Matthew 5, verses 10 through 12.
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Thanks for starting your day with us here at Family Radio. I'm Bob Lapine. I imagine you may be familiar with the Operation Christmas Child ministry that Samaritan's Purse does, giving gifts to kids all around the world at Christmas. You may not be as familiar with the follow-up opportunity. It's called The Greatest Journey. It's a 12-lesson discipleship course that a trained local teacher takes a child through after they've received their Christmas gift box. And we are asking you this week to help with that effort. For $6, you can provide a Bible storybook and a copy of God's Word for a child at Christmas time, so that once they've received their Christmas gift, they can have this follow-up discipleship program. 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All the information is available there. And think about sponsoring one or more kids at Christmas, giving them a copy of God's Word and this Bible storybook, this discipleship training program that they can go through at Christmas. And please be in prayer that we'll be able to bless thousands of kids with this effort, thanks to Family Radio listeners.

on Christmas Day, and what was in those ships all three on Christmas Day in the morning? I saw three ships come sailing in on Christmas Day, on Christmas Day.

It is always great to have you with us here on Family Radio. Thanks for joining us this morning. We've been looking all this week at R.C. Sproul's book, The Holiness of God. I mentioned earlier this week that most of us think, according to Dr. Sproul, that God owes us his mercy, that we are surprised by his justice. We think we deserve his mercy. In fact, in the book, The Holiness of God, which has been our breakfast book club book of the week, Dr. Sproul says we are not really surprised that God has redeemed us. Somewhere deep inside, in the secret chambers of our hearts, we harbor the notion that God owes us his mercy. Heaven would not quite be the same if we were excluded from it. We know that we're sinners, but we think to ourselves, surely we're not as bad as we could be. There are enough redeeming features to our personalities that if God is really just, he will include us in salvation. What amazes us, Dr. Sproul says, is justice, not grace. And I think Dr. Sproul is onto something. In fact, I've said for years, if you ask a friend of yours who's not a Christian, ask him this question. Ask him, how good do you think somebody has to get into heaven? That person will come up with a standard of goodness that is somewhere below how they're living. They will find the threshold. They'll find the bottom somewhere underneath the decisions and the choices they make. Because all of us think that we're essentially good people and that God owes us a place in heaven because of our intrinsic goodness. What the Bible tells us is exactly the opposite. There is none righteous. No, not one. All have sinned and come short of the glory of God. And the fact that God would allow any of us into his presence is an act of amazing grace, made possible because of the sinless life that Jesus lived, and then his death, his burial, and his resurrection. He is the one who offers us, by his grace, eternal life and a pathway into the presence of the Holy One. Apart from him, we could not stand in God's presence.

Luke 2, verse 10. Then the angel said to them, "Do not be afraid, for behold, I bring you good tidings of great joy, which will be to all."

And it's great to have you with us here on a Friday morning on Family Radio. While we are playing Christmas music this morning, we ought to have a Christmas quiz, don't you think? You ready for your three Bible quiz Christmas edition questions? Here we go. Question number one. When Jesus was born, a decree had gone out from Caesar Augustus that all should be registered. This was the first registration when who was the governor of Syria? What was the name of the governor of Syria when Caesar sent out the edict about registering for the census? Question number two. Mary and Joseph went from Nazareth to Bethlehem because they were of the house and lineage of who? Whose tribe, whose family were they a part of that sent them to Bethlehem? And finally, what was the first thing the angel said to the shepherds when he appeared to them to announce the birth of Jesus? What was the first thing he said? So again, who was the governor of Syria when Jesus was born? Why did Mary and Joseph have to go to Bethlehem? Whose house or tribe were they in that sent them to Bethlehem? And what's the first thing the angel of the Lord said to the shepherds when he appeared to them? You think you know all three of those? Well, let's sing along, hum along with this Christmas hymn. The answers are coming up here in just a minute on Family Radio.

0: And it's great to have you along with us here on a Friday morning on Family Radio. I'm Bob Lapine. We just had our Bible quiz, our Christmas edition of the quiz. And I've got the answers for you. Let's see how you do with the quiz questions this morning. Question number one, who was the governor of Syria when Jesus was born? Caesar Augustus sent out the edict that all should be registered. This was the first registration when this person was governor of Syria. What's his name? Quirinius. Quirinius is his name. Luke chapter 2, verse 1. Question number two. Why did Mary and Joseph have to go to Bethlehem? They were living in Nazareth. They went to Bethlehem because they were of the house or of the lineage of David. That's why they had to go. They were in David's family, which means you go to Bethlehem to be registered. And then finally, question number three, what's the first thing the angel said to the shepherds when he came to announce the birth of Jesus? The very first thing was, fear not. Don't be afraid, fear not. Because he knew. The angel shows up, people start to tremble. So he said, fear not, I bring you good news that will be of great joy. So did you get all three of those? Hope you did. Hope you're enjoying the Christmas music this morning and all day long today as we celebrate Christmas in July here on Family Radio.
1: 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Merry Christmas in July from Family Radio.

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1: Have you ever felt like you don't really matter? That in the vastness of the universe, in the vastness of this world, that you are so small and insignificant and unimportant that God himself probably overlooks you? I think we've all felt that way. When we have, turn to Psalm 8. Psalm 8 opens our eyes to see our true place and significance in this world. The psalmist says that when he looks at creation, the heavens, well then, who are we that God should be mindful of us? But then he goes on to say, yet he's made us for a little while lower than the angels and then crowned us with glory and majesty, made us to rule over the works of his hands. Unlike the whole rest of creation, you and I are made in the image and likeness of God. We are his image bearers in this world, made to be kings and queens of this creation. That is who you truly are. And when you consider that Psalm 8 was fulfilled in Jesus, as the book of Hebrews tells us, that adds even deeper significance to this, because it means that the Son of God came down and was one of us, and for a little while lower than the angels, and then crowned with glory and majesty, rules at the right hand of the Father, sees us, loves us, has died and risen again for us. That says that you truly matter. Precious in the eyes of God, redeemed by the blood of Jesus Christ, a son or a daughter of our Heavenly Father.
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And with all the Christmas music you're hearing this morning here on Family Radio, I hope you are in the Christmas spirit, because that's not a seasonal spirit. The Christmas spirit is a spirit we should have with us throughout the year. It is the Holy Spirit. It's the Spirit of Christ. It's the Spirit that produces love and joy and peace and patience and kindness and goodness and gentleness, faithfulness, self-control. Did I get all of those? I don't think I got them in order, but I think I got them all right. It's the right Spirit for us to carry with us throughout the year. And so as we revisit some of these wonderful Christmas songs here in July, I hope they are stirring in you a fresh sense of joy and peace, all that we long for, all that Christmas communicates for us. You knew, didn't you, that Joy to the World is not specifically a Christmas song. When that was written, it was written as a declaration of Christ's second coming. Joy to the world, the Lord is come, let earth receive her King, is really more about his second coming than it is about his first coming. Although the first coming is the already and the second coming is the not yet. That's where we live in this world. So anyway, I hope you're enjoying the Christmas music here on Family Radio as we feature it here in July so that all of us can be in the Christmas spirit today.

And here on a Friday morning, I'm Bob Lapine on Family Radio. We have a family in our church that is in need right now of provision. And we were able to make that need known within our church recently. And I was so encouraged, so thrilled to see how many people stepped up and went to the store and bought groceries for this family, helped to provide for their most basic needs. And I'm just wondering if there's someone you know today who is in need, and maybe God is calling you to bear that burden along with them. Galatians 6 says, "Bear one another's burdens, and in doing so, we will fulfill the law of Christ." Lord, as we come to you this morning in prayer together, I pray that you would remind us today of those who are in need and give us both the wisdom and the inclination to know how we can help meet that need. Lord, we don't want to be enablers of those who are in some kind of a permanent state of dysfunction, but we do want to care for the needs of those who seriously have those needs today, those needs that we can help meet, whether they're material needs, emotional needs, spiritual needs. Would you direct our steps and lay it on our hearts today to be the kind of people who bear one another's burdens? We ask it in your name. Amen.

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1: Hi, this is Tom Evans, and this last July 4th was very unusual in that it is the 250th anniversary of the signing of the Declaration of Independence. Have you ever considered just how uniquely different these United States are in comparison to every other country in history? Other countries have tried to copy our Constitution and system of government, but have failed because they misunderstand the fundamental importance of liberty and our right to life as given to us by God, our Creator. What was so unique about America's founding was the acknowledgement and dependence of our founders upon God and His natural laws. For those of us who have experienced true liberty, the liberty that frees us from sin and death, we can be grateful that God has placed us in a country that we can therefore boldly declare the news of liberty from death in Christ Jesus. 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
3: Greetings. Let's open God's Word to Psalm 34, a psalm of David when he pretended madness before Abimelech, who drove him away. And he departed. I will bless the Lord at all times. His praise shall continually be in my mouth. My soul shall make its boast in the Lord. The humble shall hear of it and be glad. Oh, magnify the Lord with me, and let us exalt his name together. I sought the Lord, and he heard me, and delivered me from all my fears. They looked to him and were radiant, and their faces were not ashamed. This poor man cried out, and the Lord heard him and saved him out of all his troubles. The angel of the Lord encamps all around those who fear him and delivers them. Oh, taste and see that the Lord is good. Blessed is the man who trusts in him. Oh, fear the Lord, you his saints. There is no lack to those who fear him. The young lions lack and suffer hunger, but those who seek the Lord shall not lack any good thing. Come, you children, listen to me. I will teach you the fear of the Lord. Who is the man who desires life and loves many days that he may see good? Keep your tongue from evil and your lips from speaking deceit. Depart from evil and do good. Seek peace and pursue it. The eyes of the Lord are on the righteous, and his ears are open to their cry. The face of the Lord is against those who do evil, to cut off the remembrance of them from the earth. The righteous cry out, and the Lord hears and delivers them out of all their troubles. The Lord is near to those who have a broken heart and saves such as have a contrite spirit. Many are the afflictions of the righteous, but the Lord delivers him out of them all. He guards all his bones, not one of them is broken. Evil shall slay the wicked, and those who hate the righteous shall be condemned. The Lord redeems the soul of his servants, and none of those who trust in him shall be condemned. Let's pray. Lord, we thank you that there is justification, that you say not guilty, not because we really aren't guilty. Lord, we are guilty of a multitude of sins. But you say not guilty because we are hidden in Jesus, your Son. So Lord, give us faith and grow our faith, and we thank you for the riches of your promises. So Lord, we ask these things in Jesus' name. Amen. Psalm 34, in the middle of it, verse 11, it turns and says, "Come, O children, listen to me." And the Bible had just spoken about those who fear the Lord lack nothing, even when young lions lack. The parents, the king of the jungle, is not able to provide for his children, but God does. Well, we've spoken about the little lions, and then the Bible speaks to little humans. Children, did you know the Bible has things to say to you? Do you realize church is not just for parents? And Jesus is not just for old people. I remember when I was probably 12, I started paying attention to church. And I thought, okay, so people here seem to actually love Jesus and care about him, but they're all old. So I suppose when I'm old, then Christianity will be for me. But I want you to realize that was wrong. And when God speaks in his word, the Bible, God has things to say to children. So children, I want you to listen carefully. What does God say to you? Well, I get to teach you the most important lesson you will ever learn. So children, this is more important than anything any teacher will ever tell you. And here's what the Bible says. Fear the Lord. Why would I say that to you? Well, the Bible says, who is it who desires life and loves many days that he may see good? So children, you will be asking this question your whole life. Who really enjoys life the most? Who lives the best kind of way? And the Bible says it this way, who loves their days and gets to see good things? Now, children, some of you might think, well, Christians are boring. And the people who have to follow Jesus don't really get to live a very exciting life. And you might look around and say, it seems that the Christians are the ones who don't really know how to enjoy life. And those who reject Jesus have a great time. Well, who really gets to enjoy life? And here's what the Bible says. People who don't lie. Keep your tongue from evil and your lips from speaking deceit. If you really want to enjoy life, guard your mouth. Your words can make your own life miserable. And children, you get to learn this and see it when consequences are still pretty small. Don't lie. When you lie, it will always be worse for you. So be careful what you say. Speak the truth. Don't lie and cover. It will make your life miserable. The second thing it says, how is it that you get to enjoy life? Do good instead of evil. Turn away from evil and do good. Now, the world says the opposite. If you really want to enjoy life, then do whatever you want to do. Follow your heart. Well, the Bible says, no, don't. You will have the greatest enjoyment in life by turning away from things that are evil. They might look great. The Bible even says they're these passing pleasures of sin. There can be real pleasure in doing evil for the moment. And really enjoying life, if you want to be consistently happy, do as much good as you possibly can. And here's one of the specific ways that you can learn to do good. Seek peace. Happy are the peacemakers, for they shall be called the sons of God. And if you want peace, it doesn't just show up at your door like an Amazon package. You push a button and here comes peace in 2 days. You are going to have to chase it down, because peace is not something in this world that just happens. If you're going to pursue peace, you will have to train for a marathon. It is a lot of work, but it is worth it. So here are two ways that you can enjoy life. Don't lie and do good. And do good by seeking peace. Now, why is it that that is an enjoyable way of life? Because God loves righteousness and God hates evil. This is what the Bible says. The eyes of the Lord are toward the righteous. If you're following Jesus, God is watching you and saying, what can I do to help this person and to bring joy into their lives and make them more like Christ? The eyes of the Lord are there watching over you, and his ears are toward their cry. If you want to follow Jesus, God loves to see your heart. And if you cry out for help, you have God's ear. Now, sometimes people have a hard time getting a hold of me. I don't respond, or I didn't check my email, or I'm busy doing other things. God is never too busy. God is never half listening to you because he's scrolling through other things and world events. Whenever you cry, if you are following Jesus, God is listening. His ear is toward the righteous, but at the same time, his face is against those who do evil. The holy face of God hates what is evil. And so for God to protect the innocent, he must cut off the criminal. Adam Smith said it this way: mercy to the guilty is cruelty to the innocent. So God is hearing the cry of the righteous. So fear the Lord, do good, turn from evil. Let's pray. Lord, we pray that you would give in our hearts the fear of the Lord. And we pray for our children. Lord, the young ones who grow up in such a difficult world, pour out your spirit upon them. Give them the best of lives by following you. We pray it in Jesus' name. Amen.
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I'm Jason, and as we think about Jesus being the reason for the season, I'm reminded of Jesus' words to Paul in Acts 26:18, where he says, "I'm sending you to open their eyes so that they may turn from darkness to light and from the power of Satan to God." Really, this is why Jesus was born, to be the light of the world, to bring light to our friends and family who are living in darkness. And today, just as he did for Paul, Jesus is calling you to shine for them. Christmas is a wonderful season of opportunity when we get to point people to Jesus, to remember that he's the true reason for the season. Well, Merry Christmas in July here on Family Radio.

0: This is Captain Patrick Hawken, and I want to wish a very Merry Christmas to my family in Tennessee and to my beautiful girlfriend in California. I miss you all, and I'll be home soon.
1: My name is Specialist Brooke Frisk, and I'm in Baghdad, Iraq. I would like to wish all my family and friends in Georgia and Wisconsin a very Merry Christmas. I'm really going to miss spending the holidays.
2: 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Love you guys.

0: Lieutenant Colonel Philip Stagg. 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
2: I'd like to wish my family a very Merry Christmas in St. Louis, Missouri, especially my daughter Madison, who will be four this Christmas. I'm going to miss opening up presents with her and watching her face and seeing her face on Christmas morning and watching her.

Hi, Daddy. Mommy, Bella, and I are wrapping presents to put under the tree, and we saved one especially for you. We miss you a lot, and we hope that you can come home soon.

Luke 2, verse 11. For there is born to you this day in the city of David a Savior, who is Christ the Lord.

0: We thank you for joining us this midday on Family Radio. Well, it's that time of the year again. Church hallways are buzzing with kids singing songs, learning about Jesus at vacation Bible schools all across the country. It's an exciting time for kids. And, you know, maybe you hear about vacation Bible school and you think, oh, I wish I could be teaching or helping at VBS this year. But, you know, I'm homebound or I'm laid up in the office all week and I just can't do it. Well, not to worry, because there is still a beautiful way to invest in the faith of children around the world. Through The Greatest Journey, a discipleship program from Samaritan's Purse, you can help children to not only hear the good news, but to grow in it through 12 lessons that teach them how to follow Christ and share him with others. 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
1: A minute of inspiration. I'm Pastor Rob Pacienza with Coral Ridge Ministries. Tomorrow is National Merry-Go-Round Day, and before you dismiss it as a silly holiday, just stay with me. 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From the outside, everything's a blur. Motion, noise, and the feeling that the world won't slow down. But at the center, there's stillness. As odd as it may sound, that's a picture of the Christian life. We live in a world spinning faster by the day. News cycles, cultural shifts, political chaos, technological disruption. Everything feels like it's accelerating and no one can find their footing. But Hebrews 13:8 says, Jesus Christ is the same yesterday, today, and forever. He's the fixed point, the still center, the one who doesn't move when everything around him is racing by. So plant yourself in Christ today. While the world spins, the center holds. 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

0: Isaiah chapter 9, "The people who walked in darkness have seen a great light. Those who dwelt in a land of deep darkness, on them has light shone."
1: See.

Well, it's Christmas in July on Family Radio, and even though the calendar says July and not December, the promise of Isaiah 9:6 is just as true and powerful today as it is when we sing it at Christmas time. It says, "For unto us a child is born, unto us a son is given, and the government will be upon his shoulder, and his name will be called Wonderful, Counselor, Mighty God, Everlasting Father, Prince of Peace." So yeah, even in the heat of summer, the same Jesus who was born in Bethlehem 2,000 years ago, he still reigns today. Jesus still knows exactly what you need, and he promises to carry you on his strong, mighty shoulders today.

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So have you ever wondered why God doesn't work faster in your life or in the lives of those that you love? 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
1: 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Oh, come, let us worship and bow down. 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Today, if ye will hear His voice, harden not your heart, as in the provocation, and as in the day of temptation in the wilderness. 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

0: Hi, this is Tom Evans, and this last July 4th was very unusual in that it is the 250th anniversary of the signing of the Declaration of Independence. Have you ever considered just how uniquely different these United States are in comparison to every other country in history? Other countries have tried to copy our Constitution and system of government, but have failed because they misunderstand the fundamental importance of liberty and our right to life as given to us by God, our Creator. What was so unique about America's founding was the acknowledgement and dependence of our founders upon God and His natural laws. For those of us who have experienced true liberty, the liberty that frees us from sin and death, we can be grateful that God has placed us in a country, that we can therefore boldly declare the news of liberty from death in Christ Jesus. 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
1: And thanks for listening to Family Radio this Friday. You know, John 3:16 tells us that God the Father, so moved with love, gave His only begotten Son, that whoever believes in Him should not perish, but have everlasting life. And that's where it all begins, with the love of God. His love for you, His love for me, and His love for countless others. And it is seen in the priceless gift of His Son, Jesus. And God's gift of love is what we are celebrating this hour and all day long during Christmas in July here on Family Radio. Welcome.

John 1, verse 14. And the Word became flesh and dwelt among us, and we beheld his glory, the glory as of the only begotten of the Father, full of grace and truth.

You're listening to Family Radio this Friday, and we thank you for joining us. You know, as a dad, I think a lot about the kind of faith that I am passing down to my kids. You know, just like every day, it feels like my wife and I are in a tug of war for their lives. There's so much that is pulling at their hearts and their minds that's trying to capture their attention. And I know my wife and I, we want nothing more for them than to know the Lord, to really know Him. Not just hear about Him in church or to pray to Him at the dinner table each night. I want them to grow up rooted in God's Word, to learn to love Him and to learn to love other people. And so, you know, I remember a few years ago when I first heard about The Greatest Journey from Samaritan's Purse, I thought, wow, what a wonderful opportunity for kids in other countries to know Christ deeper. In most cases, these kids have already received an Operation Christmas Child shoebox, so they know about Jesus, but through this 12-lesson discipleship course, they really get to know Him. They sit with a trained teacher, sometimes under a tree, sometimes in a small church, and the gospel is presented to them, maybe for the first time. And what I love most is that for just $6, you can help enroll a child in this program. $6, that's it. 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

0: world around you may change, but God's Word never changes. 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
1: Our scripture reading today is from the book of Isaiah. And here in chapter 48, verses 17 through 22, you'll see that when you are led by God the Redeemer, spiritual enjoyments are forever yours in Christ, along with the promise that He will take care of you all along life's journey.
2: Thus saith the Lord, thy Redeemer, the Holy One of Israel, I am the Lord thy God, which teacheth thee to profit, which leadeth thee by the way that thou shouldest go. Oh, that thou hadst hearkened to my commandments! Then had thy peace been as a river, and thy righteousness as the waves of the sea. Thy seed also had been as the sand, and the offspring of thy bowels like the gravel thereof. His name should not have been cut off, nor destroyed from before me. Go ye forth of Babylon, flee ye from the Chaldeans, with a voice of singing declare ye, tell this, utter it even to the end of the earth, say ye, the Lord hath redeemed his servant Jacob. And they thirsted not when he led them through the deserts. He caused the waters to flow out of the rock for them. He clave the rock also, and the waters gushed out. There is no peace, saith the Lord, unto the wicked.
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4: Does God have his version of the Witness Protection Program? We probably sometimes wish that he did. You know, come in and pack our bags and take us away for a new name and a new identity, away from all the challenges and the struggles and the disappointments of whatever your life looks like. It's an escapist desire. When that happens, remember Psalm 55, because David had this same escapist desire. He says, oh, that I had wings like a dove. I would fly away and be at rest. I would wander far away. I would lodge in the wilderness. I would hurry to find a shelter from the raging wind and tempest. I would escape, in other words. There's a kind of a strange consolation in that, because here we have courageous Goliath-killing David expressing the same escapist desire that also tempts us. And so when we have our own Psalm 55s, we do exactly what David did. We stay and we pray and we turn over our lives to the Lord. When horror overwhelms us, when they drop trouble upon us, then we stand in the faithfulness and the security of God. We say, give ear to my prayer, O God. Don't hide yourself from my pleas for mercy. Attend to me. Be gracious to me. Confuse, O Lord. Divide the tongues of those who speak against me, like at the Tower of Babel. So when we have an escapist desire, shift that desire to a desire to be with Christ, who is our protection, who is our tower of refuge and promises never leave us, never to forsake us.
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0: And thanks for joining us today on Family Radio. So in a small town in Mexico, a young woman named Veronica is living proof that God can turn any story into hope. When Veronica was just 8 years old, her father went to prison for robbing a jewelry store. Not long afterward, her mother and her uncle were also imprisoned, essentially leaving Veronica and her siblings all alone, and they were placed in an orphanage. And it was there, in that orphanage, that God began writing a new chapter in Veronica's story. A local pastor took interest in Veronica and her siblings and showed them the love of Christ. And part of that was giving them a simple shoebox gift from Operation Christmas Child. And through that ministry, Veronica came to know Christ as her Savior. And now 4 years later, she has become a leader in the orphanage herself. She cares for younger children, helps them do their homework and chores. And when The Greatest Journey from Samaritan's Purse became available in her community, Veronica immediately volunteered to teach the discipleship classes.
1: So these children, they're looking for answers that only the gospel can provide. And only the gospel can provide that hope, that love that they're constantly looking for. And sometimes they're looking in the wrong places. So we believe that by sharing the gospel with these children, it can change the trajectory of their lives forever, just like it did with me.
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0: 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Thank you.
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1: Blessings to you. This is Marty Goetz on Family Radio, inviting you to join with us for the reading of the Lord's Prayer. Our Father, which art in heaven, hallowed be thy name. Thy kingdom come, thy will be done, in earth as it is in heaven. Give us this day our daily bread, and forgive us our debts as we forgive our debtors. And lead us not into temptation, but deliver us from evil. For thine is the kingdom, and the power, and the glory, forever. Amen.
2: Hi, this is Tom Evans, and this last July 4th was very unusual in that it is the 250th anniversary of the signing of the Declaration of Independence. Have you ever considered just how uniquely different these United States are in comparison to every other country in history? Other countries have tried to copy our Constitution and system of government, but have failed because they misunderstand the fundamental importance of liberty and our right to life as given to us by God, our Creator. What was so unique about America's founding was the acknowledgement and dependence of our founders upon God and His natural laws. For those of us who have experienced true liberty, the liberty that frees us from sin and death, we can be grateful that God has placed us in a country that we can therefore boldly declare the news of liberty from death in Christ Jesus. 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

And the angel said to her, "Do not be afraid, Mary, for you have found favor with God. And behold, you will conceive in your womb and bear a son, and you shall call his name Jesus. He will be great and will be called the Son of the Most High. And the Lord God will give to him the throne of his father David, and he will reign over the house of Jacob forever."

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You know, it's amazing what one small gift can mean to someone. Like, I know how much it means to me when my wife brings me home something simple from the store. You know, maybe just my favorite Honeycrisp apples or the ice cream cones with a little piece of chocolate and caramel at the bottom. Just shows that I'm remembered in the simplest of ways. Well, did you know that since 2009, more than 24 million children have come to know Jesus through The Greatest Journey, a discipleship program made possible with just a simple $6 gift? 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

0: I love that song, Mary, Did You Know? It's so anointed. It's just so beautiful. And I just love that song so much. It makes me cry most of the time when I hear it. And I hear it frequently, and it just blesses me so much.
1: 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I mean, I don't know where you're getting this great music, but it's really good. So thank you. Keep up the good work.
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0: And thanks for making Family Radio a part of your Friday. I'm Jason. You know, I heard someone say that we don't fall in love, but rather we grow into it. Since everything that falls breaks, but everything that grows gets stronger. And yeah, you know, God's love, it's no accident. It's not something that we just kind of stumble into. It's something that we have to nurture and protect over time. So today, let's aim for a love that grows as today we sing about the greatest love that this world has ever known when Jesus entered the world on Christmas Day. 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
2: Mary was a young woman preparing for marriage to Joseph. She was a virgin, and God had chosen her as the one who would bring Jesus Christ into the world. He sent the angel Gabriel to tell her, "Do not be afraid, Mary, for you have found favor with God. And behold, you will conceive in your womb and bear a son, and you shall call his name Jesus." "How will this be?" Mary asked. "The Holy Spirit will come upon you, and the power of the Most High will overshadow you. Therefore, the child to be born will be called Holy, the Son of God." God did not wait for a deliverer to arise from us. He came to us in the person of Jesus.
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6: I hope as we sit and study together about the Holy Spirit, there are moments when we say, "Thank you, Lord. Thank you for the Holy Spirit. Holy Spirit, you are far more wonderful than I ever imagined." And to think that Jesus rejoiced in the Holy Spirit.
7: Welcome to Renewing Your Mind on this Friday. Today we're taking an in-depth look at the intimate relationship between the Father, the Son, and the Holy Spirit. Our teacher is Dr. Sinclair Ferguson, and he's going to highlight how the Lord Jesus, in his earthly ministry, revealed the Father through the power of the Spirit. Let's join Dr. Ferguson now.
6: We've taken as our theme, really, in these studies, the words of Jesus to his disciples in John chapter 14 and verse 17, where he speaks about the Father giving disciples another helper. He's speaking about the Holy Spirit, the Spirit of truth, whom the world cannot receive because it neither sees him nor knows him. But you, the disciples, you know him, for he dwells with you and will be in you. And as we've been thinking about the ministry of the Spirit in the life and ministry of the Lord Jesus in his conception and then in his childhood, then in his baptism and his temptations, one of the things that the scriptures are trying to teach us here, and they do so with such great grace and power, is that this is the Holy Spirit whom the disciples had actually come to know because he had been with them in the life and ministry of Jesus. That had been true throughout the whole course of Jesus' ministry. And I want in this study to look at several passages in the New Testament, first of all, in the Gospel according to Luke, that underline for us that the Holy Spirit who came on Jesus to equip him for public ministry, for his messianic ministry at his baptism, was with him and empowered him throughout the whole course of his work. And that was immediately obvious when Jesus, after his baptism, Luke chapter 4 and verse 14, returned in the power of the Spirit to Galilee. A report went out about him through all the surrounding countryside. He taught in their synagogues and was glorified by all. It's actually a marvelous little description, a kind of snapshot of the truth about the Lord Jesus. How in the power of the Spirit, he reveals God, and how through the ministry of the Spirit, we are encouraged indeed by the Spirit's power, enabled to glorify the Lord. We're told almost immediately afterwards what happens. Jesus goes and he preaches in the synagogue in Nazareth, chapter 4 and verse 16, and the scroll of the prophet Isaiah was given to him. He unrolls the scroll and found the place where it was written. Now, whether this was the reading in the lectionary or whether Jesus was finding this place very deliberately himself, it was an amazing passage for him to expound at the beginning of his public ministry. And he was actually able to do it rather briefly and was forced to do it rather briefly. The words of Isaiah 61, "The Spirit of the Lord is upon me. He has anointed me to proclaim good news to the poor, proclaim liberty to the captives, recovering of sight to the blind, liberty to those who are oppressed, to proclaim the year of the Lord's favor." He rolled up the scroll, gave it back to the attendant, sat down and said, "Today this scripture has been fulfilled in your hearing." And he preached what I sometimes call the sermon that created the shortest first ministry in the history of the Christian church. They wanted to try and kill him because what he had said was all the way through the Old Testament scriptures until Isaiah was standing on the pinnacle of Old Testament revelation, looking forwards into the future. We have been expecting the Spirit-filled Messiah and Savior to come. I am He. And it's fascinating, isn't it, to see that this passage in Isaiah that spoke about the empowerment of the Holy Spirit was the very passage that Jesus did actually fulfill during the course of his ministry in the power of the Spirit. It was through the power of the Spirit that he was enabled to release people from their bondage in sin. Because the Spirit anointed him, he was able to bring assurance to oppressed people that their guilt could be taken away. "I forgive your sins," he was able to say. And not only that, but he was able to bring restoration. He comes like the new man, the second Adam, to the fight, and to the rescue comes. And what he does is he comes to those who have been broken and bruised by the fall. Some are blind, some are deaf, some are dumb, some are crippled, some are paralyzed. He doesn't heal everybody, but he does switch on the light in history to give us brief glimpses of what he will do at the end of history when he brings his salvation and redemption to pass in its fullness and restores in resurrection power men and women who know and trust him to what God created them to be. And he's already giving glimpses of this during the course of his ministry. And he's also delivering those who are oppressed. And so the gospel narratives are punctuated with Jesus coming to those who are possessed by demons and setting them free from this satanic oppression that is the result of the bondage that Satan has created since the time of the fall. Now, I wonder if you've ever recognized the fact that there are really very few references to demons in the Bible. There are Christians of a certain kind who will say the Bible's just full of demons and demon possession and exorcisms. There are actually very few of them in the Bible. The notable thing is this, that most of them are found in one small land in the course of 3 years in the ministry of Jesus. Think about the Gadarene demoniac. Remember, his name was Legion, because there was a legion, a Roman legion, of demons in him. How many demons does it take to oppress a man, to drive a man to destruction? It takes only one. So why was there an entire legion there? Because Jesus was there. One of the things that you see immediately if you place the gospel narrative within the context of the whole of the Bible is that there is an especially powerful activity of the demonic world in the Holy Land during the period of Jesus' public ministry. Why? Because this is their last opportunity to destroy God's saving purposes. And Jesus has come and he has defeated their master. And because he's defeated their master, they know that the end has drawn near. And so, you remember, they cry out to Jesus, have you come to destroy us before the time? They have this sense of foreboding. And all of this Jesus does in the power of the Holy Spirit. And he actually makes that clear in Luke chapter 11 and verse 20, doesn't he? When speaking about the miracles that he has performed, he tells us that he has done these things by the power of the Holy Spirit. If it is by the finger of God, which is just another way of speaking about the Holy Spirit, we know that because the Holy Spirit is actually mentioned in parallel statements. If it's by the finger of God that I cast out demons, then the kingdom of God has come upon you. So here is the king empowered by the Holy Spirit, and he is entering into his kingdom and defeating all of his enemies. It's very helpful for us, I think, to understand that what Jesus does in his ministry, he does as the second man and the last Adam, not by transferring powers from his divine person to his human nature. That would have made him not true man, but some kind of mixture of God and man. But by his perfect dependence on the Holy Spirit his Father had given to him in order that he might be empowered to be our Savior. You know, we need to find reasons in Scripture to love the Holy Spirit. We love the Father as Christians. We love the Son as Christians. But you see, the Bible is teaching us that there's wonderful reason to love the Holy Spirit, because the Holy Spirit has empowered Jesus to set us free. So one other little passage in Luke's gospel that I think is noteworthy in this connection. It's in Luke chapter 10 and in verse 21. Jesus has sent out his disciples, a larger group than the apostles. He sent out his disciples, and they've come back absolutely thrilled at what God has done through their ministry. Jesus has empowered them to bring the message of the kingdom of God, and they're absolutely thrilled, we're told, when they return, and they say, even the demons are subject to us in your name. And Jesus responded, I saw Satan fall like lightning from heaven. I've given you authority to tread on serpents and scorpions and over all the power of the enemy, and nothing shall hurt you. But don't rejoice in that. Rejoice in the fact that your names are written in heaven. Power gifts are not necessarily signs of saving grace. So rejoice rather, he says, in the fact that your names are written in heaven. And then in that context, these beautiful words in Luke 10, verse 21, in that same hour, Jesus rejoiced in the Holy Spirit and said, I thank you, Father, Lord of heaven and earth, that you have hidden these things from the wise and understanding and revealed them to little children. Yes, Father, for such was your gracious will. All things have been handed over to me by my Father, and no one knows who the Son is except the Father, or who the Father is except the Son, and anyone to whom the Son chooses to reveal him. And just suddenly here in Luke's Gospel, Jesus brings us into a different order of being altogether, doesn't he? As he's seen the power of the Holy Spirit at work through his disciples, he rejoiced, not just rejoiced in his own spirit, but rejoiced in the Holy Spirit. Just a little indication, a kind of moment, a very special snapshot into the relationship that by and large is hidden under the surface of the Gospels, but here bursts forth that Jesus rejoiced in the Holy Spirit. And when you love to know what was going on in his mind, what he was saying, you know, I hope as we sit and study together about the Holy Spirit, there are moments when we say, thank you, Lord, thank you for the Holy Spirit. Holy Spirit, you are far more wonderful than I ever imagined. And to think that Jesus rejoiced in the Holy Spirit. You know, I'm not a Native American. And sometimes when I go back to Scotland and see old friends, I say to them, you know, it's just great to be with somebody that you don't need to explain yourself to, because we've known each other all our lives. Now think about sharing a moment of joy with somebody you don't need to explain yourself to. You don't need to explain your prehistory. You don't need to say, the reason I'm so happy is because of this, but you never knew that, and so I need to explain this to you. But here is the Lord Jesus with the Holy Spirit who has been present in his life since the moment of his conception. He doesn't need to explain anything to the Holy Spirit. He rejoices in the Holy Spirit. He's marveling at what the Holy Spirit is doing. And then he goes on, you notice, to thank the Father for this. So here's one of those great moments in the Gospels. There are more of them in John's Gospel than there are in the other Gospels, but here's one of those moments in the Gospels where we see Jesus in communion with the Holy Spirit, experiencing ecstatic joy, and in communion with his Heavenly Father, thanking his Heavenly Father that the Father has worked through the Spirit in such a way as to bring men and women to faith in the Lord Jesus, that's given Jesus joy in the Holy Spirit and thankfulness to his Heavenly Father. So this is a moment of moments in the Gospel. And this is why later on in Luke's Gospel, in Luke chapter 12 and verse 10, Jesus will say that it's one thing to speak against the Son of Man. It's possible to speak against the Son of Man and be forgiven. That's a forgivable sin. But the one who blasphemes against the Holy Spirit will not be forgiven. What's he talking about? He's talking about that resistance to the ministry of the Holy Spirit that refuses to recognize that the power of the kingdom of God has been released in the Lord Jesus and refuses to yield to the Lord Jesus and to trust in the Lord Jesus. And the reason this sin cannot be forgiven is actually found in these earlier words when Jesus experiences joy because of what the Spirit is doing. Jesus thanks the Father for what the Spirit is doing. The Father is present with Jesus in what the Spirit is doing. So when one resists the Holy Spirit, one is resisting God the Father, God the Son, and God the Holy Spirit, and refusing to allow the Lord Jesus joy. Isn't that simple difference between being a Christian and not being a Christian? However we struggle, however we fall, however we sin as Christians, we have, by God's grace, a longing that our lives should bring joy to the Lord Jesus. But to refuse joy to the Lord Jesus, why is that? Why is that such a heinous sin? It's because bringing joy to the Lord Jesus is what the Heavenly Father most wants. For the joy that was set before him, Jesus endured the cross and despised the shame. God has exalted him and given him a name above every name, that at the name of Jesus every knee should bow and every tongue should confess that he is Lord, to the glory of God the Father. The Father's desire is that Jesus should have inexpressible joy. And to resist the Holy Spirit, who seeks to bring that joy to Jesus by bringing us in faith and in humility to Jesus, is to commit that blasphemy against the Holy Spirit that will sadly never be forgiven. And in all this, we shouldn't forget what Luke had taught us in Luke chapter 2, when he said that Jesus grew in favor with God and man. Throughout the whole course of his life, as greater pressures were brought to bear upon him, greater temptations came his way, greater challenges, as the Lord Jesus in the power of the Spirit overcame these challenges, he grew more and more and more in favor with his Heavenly Father. That's what the Spirit was doing. You think about it this way. The Spirit was saying, I'm going to enable Jesus in his humanity so to fulfill all obedience and all faith that the Father will be able to say, as it were, from time to time, Lord Jesus, you are growing in favor with me. It shouldn't be too difficult for us to understand, especially if we're parents. And we love our boys when they're six. But as they overcome difficulties, as they have their little achievements, doesn't our heart grow in love and affection for them? Because there's so much more to love. I sometimes say at wedding services, you two are standing there thinking, never man loved a woman the way I love this woman, and never woman loved a man the way I love this man. But if you don't come back in 10 years' time and tell me, I had no idea what I was thinking on that day, you still haven't begun really to understand what marriage is all about. It's not that we don't love the other and then come to love the other. It's that we love the other with all our hearts, but as we get to know them, we have more and more reason to love them. And isn't it interesting how Jesus himself says that the Father's love for him and favor for him, as the Holy Spirit sustained him in his obedience, was never greater than at that point when the Father's smile was turned away from his son. Listen to Jesus' words in John's Gospel. The reason my Father loves me is because I lay down my life for the sheep. That's the point at which, as it were, if we can describe it humanly, with breaking heart, the Heavenly Father would be able to sing, if ever I loved thee, my Jesus, 'tis now. And you see, this is what the Holy Spirit is promoting, not just that Jesus should be able to accomplish our salvation, but that the relationship that there has been from all eternity among the Father, the Son, and the Holy Spirit, what if we could see it would be the unbearable intensity of ecstasy in mutual devotion and love, that that should actually be manifested in the Lord Jesus, so that in him we see the wonder of the relationship between the Father and the Son because of the power of the Holy Spirit. And we begin to see the intimacy of the Lord Jesus with the Holy Spirit, and the Holy Spirit's intimacy with the Lord Jesus that fills us with awe and wonder when we remember that this is the Holy Spirit the Lord Jesus has given to us. And so his meekness, his grace, the way in which he exhibits these marvelous characteristics, 1 Corinthians 13, it's really a description of the Lord Jesus, isn't it? Paul's description of the fruit of the Spirit, it's really a description of the Lord Jesus. Because the Spirit who was there right at the very beginning, in his conception and in his growth, in the hiddenness, the secrecy, the darkness of the womb of this presumably teenage virgin girl, and who sustained him in growth and childhood and brought him into the knowledge of the blessings of God more and more as he grew in human capacity and anointed him for ministry, sustained him every moment, every hour, every day, watched over him while he slept. And then as he woke in the morning, instantaneously in communion, conscious communion with his Father by the Holy Spirit, because Jesus was anointed by the Holy Spirit. And as the scriptures say in that beautiful little expression, he went about doing good because by the Spirit. The truth is, he is good. Remember the words in the Chronicles of Narnia when the little children ask in surprise if Aslan is safe, and they receive the answer, safe? Of course he's not safe. He's a lion. But he's good. He's very good. That's the fruit of the Spirit in the Lord Jesus. And that's why we love him. And that's the reason we love the Spirit.
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Luke chapter 2, verse 7. And she gave birth to her firstborn son, and wrapped him in swaddling cloths, and laid him in a manger, because there was no place for them in the inn.

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1: You found Bible Q&A with John MacArthur, and I'm Denny Nugent with today's question. It comes from the tiny letter of 2 John, where the writer gives some instruction on how to handle false teachers. Verse 10 says, "If anyone comes to you and does not bring this teaching, do not receive him into your house, and do not give him a greeting, for the one who gives him a greeting participates in his evil deeds." John, no doubt many of our listeners have had non-Christians knock on their doors wanting to share their religious views. Does this verse compel us to say no to those folks who want to share a false belief system with us?
2: Well, there's a bigger context for this, Denny, because in ancient times, traveling preachers and traveling teachers were dependent upon host families as they fulfilled their itinerant travels, going from place to place and espousing whatever it is that they believed and wanted to declare. They stayed with people. We see this even with the Lord sending out the disciples, sending out the 70 and talking to them about what they need to do when they stay in various homes. That's the way it was in the ancient world. An inn was a very unseemly place to stay, so they stayed with people. And what John is saying here is do not invite into your home as a welcome guest to be cared for someone who teaches false doctrine. That is the idea. Don't host them. Don't give them acceptance. Don't give them hospitality. Don't let them appear to be worthy of your care. I suppose on a practical level, you could extend it to say that it is unwise even to allow heretics who stand at your door to come into your home for a brief stay. You don't want to be exposed to error at any level or for any amount of time.
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0: When you see someone in need, are you inclined to intervene or maybe cast judgment? How did this happen to that bad person? Or do you leave their plight to someone you deem better equipped to help them? Today on Truth for Life, Alistair Begg challenges us to learn from the example of a bold, compassionate servant. We're looking at chapter 38 in the Old Testament book of Jeremiah.
1: Now, having described then the condition of Jeremiah, let me just encourage you to think for a moment about the way in which we see these characteristics of this lovely Ebed-Melech man being given to us. First and straightforwardly, witness his boldness. His boldness. It would have been one thing for him to hold a conviction to himself, perhaps even to have tried to send a note somehow to the king, to do it in a discreet way, to wait until the king returned to his palace, to catch him in a corridor, to say behind a cough, excuse me, I just wondered if I might speak to you about Jeremiah sometime. We could maybe get together and perhaps, but no. He takes himself out of the palace. He goes to the place of judgment. He goes directly to the king. He goes publicly to the king. Witness his boldness. Witness, secondly, his sense of moral outrage. He went out of the palace and he said to him, "My lord the king, these men have acted wickedly." In other words, this man possessed a sense of moral rectitude. He understood that right was right and wrong was wrong, and that what had taken place in this moment was so clearly wrong that someone had to stand up and say so. All that it takes for evil to triumph is for good men to remain silent. And they remain silent. And out of the wings comes this lovely, gentle, courageous, powerful, dramatic Ethiopian. For him to proceed in such a fashion was to bring himself into the place of disrepute. It certainly was to bring himself into the place of danger. I think the way in which we have this described for us is in order that we might understand that he was not acting on the basis of some random impulse, that all of a sudden his heart ran away with him, that he had a passionate outburst and shouted out or did something. He stands there purposefully, and it is, if you like, a premeditated act. Witness his boldness, witness his sense of moral outrage, witness, thirdly, his resourcefulness. Notice how easily the king is won over again in verse 10. What a vacillating character this man is. And yet in the providence of God, in order that his purposes may be fulfilled. And he speaks to the king, and so the king says, "Well, in that case, take 30 men from here with you and lift Jeremiah the prophet out of the cistern before he dies." There's something of Nehemiah about this next move, you know, isn't there? As soon as the signal was given, as soon as the light went to green, Nehemiah revealed his leadership capacities and his purposefulness and his resourcefulness. And so does this man, at least to some extent. That's why, as you follow him, you find him taking the men with him, and they're going to a room under the treasury in the palace. He must have said to the men, "Come with me." No big fuss, no bother. They were assigned to him, they followed him. "Where are we going?" they must have said to one another. "Well, he's taking us down to the palace treasury. Why are we going down there, and why are we going in the basement?" And into the basement he goes, and out of the basement he comes, and he's carrying with him a bunch of old rags and old clothes that he has gathered from underneath the temple treasury. And the group of 30 are looking at one another and saying, "What in the world is he going to be doing with these things?" He said, "Come on, man, let's keep moving. We have places to go. We have people to see." And along with the old rags and the old clothes, he brings with him the rope that is going to be necessary for the liberation of the prophet. Witness his boldness. Witness his sense of moral outrage. Witness his resourcefulness. Witness his tenderness and his compassion. So Ebed-Melech took these men And he took these worn-out clothes and the ropes. That they had to bring Jeremiah out directly was not in question. But consider the thoughtfulness and the gentleness of this man as he calls down the instructions to the beleaguered prophet. Jeremiah, yes, we're going to let down a rope to you, Jeremiah. Thank you. Jeremiah, we're going to throw some stuff down on top of the rope. Bunch of old clothes and rags. Don't be put off by this. Don't let them hit you on the head, but they'll be coming down just directly afterwards. Have you got them all? Yes. And Jeremiah, we don't want to scar you and burn you because we're going to have to pull you out of this mud. It's imperative that we get you out. You mustn't die. We daren't allow you to suffocate. Take the rags that I've thrown down to you and wrap them round the ropes so that when you put them under your armpits, they will act as a buffer against your skin. And when you're ready, let me know. And then we'll start to pull. Don't you like this man already? This Ebed-Melech? This nobody man? Indeed, the name Ebed-Melech may not even be a name. It is possible that it simply translates one of the king's servants. He doesn't even have a name. You remember it said of Jesus that he made himself of no reputation. And so with the king's permission, and with the help of these others, Ebed-Melech hauls the aging prophet out of the cistern, and we're told into the safety of the courtyard of the guard. What a scene that must have been. Jeremiah, after all these years of giving himself to the task of proclaiming the word of the Lord, speaking, "Thus says God to you, leave the city, get on with the Babylonians. It's your only hope of life. Take your children and flee." Then on the receiving end of the charge of traitor. How wrong was that? How immoral was such an allegation? And how wrong was it for him to end up in this predicament? And now for him to be hauled out with all the mud coming off his cloak and off his sandals and all the stench of the rotting cistern and hear these ropes and rags preventing him from the burning, searing pain that could have been attached if someone less compassionate, less resourceful, less thoughtful had gone to do the necessary task. Well, then let me conclude in this way. First of all, do you not see that here there is a challenge that needs to be faced? A challenge that needs to be faced. It's the challenge that is presented to us by this man. And it is this. Let us learn to be courageous when necessity requires it. If Ebed-Melech had said, you know, "It'll never happen," he could have talked himself out of this. Between the time that he heard the news, processed the information, adopted a strategy in his mind, if he had simply said, "You know, it's not really possible to pull this off," then he could have said, "Well, there's really no point in making a fuss." Says Calvin in a quite wonderful reference to this. He says, "Those who are overwise are often led, as it were, into inertness." Those who are overwise are often led into inertness. That's incidentally why many churches go nowhere, because the leadership is so overwise. They think in such logical terms all the time. They are totally paralyzed when it comes to boldness or to courage or to faith or to growth or to liberation. And you find congregations that have actually just remained static and inert, and they're going nowhere at all. But it's all logical, you see. It's all been thoroughly analyzed, you know. We have considered the possibilities and have concluded that it is a bad use of resources. We have considered that it may be possible under some circumstances, but we don't believe that now is the time, you know, to take these kind of outlandish steps. If this man had figured it in that way at all, there would be no wonderful Old Testament cameo for us to consider in this evening hour. He could have said to himself, you know, if the king has given in to the fury of these nobles, what's the point in me trying? If I go and stir up a fuss, the next thing I'll know, we'll have a riot, I'll die, and in the meantime, they'll probably stone Jeremiah and get him out of the way for good. I don't think I'll do it. How abundant are the excuses that you and I contrive, determining them to be the products of our logic. But in this man's case, as Kidner puts it, love spoke louder than logic and prevailed. I love that. I'd like to write one line like that before I die. Love spoke louder than logic and prevailed. So then let us face the challenge that this man provides for us. It is a challenge to proceed on our course, to fulfill our duty, to allow no one and nothing to divert us from the paths of righteousness for his name's sake. Will you take up this challenge in the context to which you return tomorrow? Will you give yourself to Christ afresh and tell him that you're prepared to be resourceful and bold, that you long to be useful? You will not allow yourself to sidestep the issues under the contrivances of logical thinking. You certainly will not put it in opposition to the demands of love and duty. So there's the challenge. And what of the example then to follow? Well, it is clear, is it not, that there is an example to follow. It is an example which combines firmness with compassion. It's an example which is able to use the ropes as they are necessary, but at the same time ensuring that we do not do so without the rags which are equally necessary. Surely Jeremiah would have been justified in intervening with a measure of roughness. It would have been regarded as the evidence of concern. Jeremiah, yes, grab this, worm. Hey, oh, You dislocated my shoulders. You pulled my arms out of their sockets. Thanks for getting me out. But I'll never be the same again, you know. Could you have gone a little slower? Oh, we had to get you out. Gotta get you out. It would have been justified. People have said, you know, it's a shame that Jeremiah walks around like that now, but at least he got him out, you know. If he had stayed, he would have suffocated in the mud or he would have starved to death. Some of us are good with ropes. Oh, yes. Some of us are good with ropes. We are by nature rough. We'll yank them out. They should never have been in there in the first place. Get out of there. Grab a hold of this and get out. It's your own fault. Come out of there. Why did you say that? Why did you do that? Why did you go there? Come on now, I'm dropping the rope. Pull on, hold on. And what if your hands burn? What if it leaves you with marks under your armpits? Just get up and get out. Some of us are good with ropes. And certainly, to have dropped down the rags alone would have been absolutely useless in terms of getting him. You'd never have been in there in the first place. Get out of there. Grab a hold of this and get out. It's your own fault. Come out of there. Why did you say that? Why did you do that? Why did you go there? Come on now, I'm dropping the rope, pull on, hold on. And what if your hands burn? What if it leaves you with marks under your armpits? Just get up and get out. Some of us are good with ropes.

Bags alone would provide no opportunity for evacuation from his sorry predicament. Some of us are very good with rags. Very good with rags. But we want always just to leave people where they are. They're there now. You're okay now. You'll be fine now. And there's no change. There's no move. There's no liberation. It all sounds very kind. The words are nice and the gestures are meaningful, but there is no evacuation. Hence the combination. Hence the example. The ropes with the rags. Do you know the first word that comes on the list in 2 Peter 1 when Peter says, I want you to add to your faith these things? What's the first word? Goodness. That's the first word. Goodness. Right in the heart of the fruit of the Spirit in Galatians 5. Goodness. Titus chapter 2. In the wonderful section that begins at verse 9, where it says, the grace of God that brings salvation has appeared to all men, teaching us to say no to ungodliness and worldly passions and so on. And it finishes with the phrase, and to make a people who are eager to do good. Galatians chapter 6. Brothers, if someone is caught in a sin, you who are spiritual should restore him gently. Gently. Oh yeah, we're going to need the ropes because he's got to be pulled out. But we'll need the rags so as not to harm him. Isn't that what Paul says to the Thessalonians? And we as the apostles of Christ were gentle among you the way a mother is kind to her kids. Fundamentalism and evangelical Christianity is masterful with ropes. We are all kinds of ropes. We're missing some of the rags. Liberalism has made a Christianity of rags and has no ropes. So there's a challenge to face. There's an example to follow. And finally, I think there's a glimpse here to ponder. A glimpse to ponder. Because I don't think it is possible to look into the description of this Ebed-Melech. To spend, if you like, a moment or two in his company, as we've done. But to spend a moment or two in his company should give us a glimpse of Jesus. For the law came by Moses, and grace and truth came by Jesus. See, Jeremiah needed a friend. From the company of those most considered possibilities, no one emerges. And from the servant quarters, God stirs from heaven and moves such an unlikely man to fulfill such an amazing purpose. He gives me a glimpse of Jesus. I found a friend. Oh, such a friend. He loved me ere I knew him. He drew me with the cords of love, and thus he bound me to him. And round my heart so closely twined, these ties that naught can sever. For I am his, and he is mine, forever and forever. If Ebed-Melech had lived in our day, having gone through the privileged experience described here 600 years BC, I'm sure that when he walked along the corridor of his palace back to his job and he heard the music, he'd be saying, yes, as it goes, and you just might have a problem that we understand. We all need somebody to lean on. Oh, yeah, it might have a problem. That's right, Lord. Yes, we do. And you help me get old Jeremiah, oh, muddy old Jeremiah. We got him up, Lord. Yes, we did. Yes, we did.
He gives me a glimpse of Jesus.

0: In tenderness he sought me, weary and sick with sin, and on his shoulders brought me back to his fold again. Oh, the love that sought me. Oh, the blood that bought me. Oh, the grace that brought me to his fold. Wondrous grace that brought me to his fold. Ebed-Melech, an Old Testament cameo. Ropes and rags.
1: 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One of our customer service reps will be happy to help you sign up. And when you do, be sure to request the two-book bundle, two books from Puritan author and minister John Flavel. This is just one of the ways we will say thank you for your support. The books are titled Christ and His Threefold Office and Christ Humbled Yet Exalted. Now here is Alistair with a closing prayer.
0: Father, bring your word, we pray, to bear upon our lives as individuals. Some of us are actually in miry clay on account of the fact that we have never, ever considered what it means that Jesus came to rescue us. And we need to cry out to you so that you might put our feet upon a rock and establish our going and put a new song in our hearts. Some of us, Lord, have been standing on the rock and bemoaning how many people are down in the mud. We find it easier to chastise them for their predicament than we do ever to seek to intervene in their circumstances. Forgive us our hard, stony, cold hearts. Some of us, Lord, tonight have been so graciously removed from dire predicaments as a result of the intervention of people like Ebed-Melech, and we bless you for them, and we thank you for their memory. And we pray that inasmuch as he is a challenge to us, that we may face the challenge. Insofar as he is an example for us, that we might follow the example. And to the extent that he gives us a glimpse of Christ, we pray that we may seek him with all of our hearts. And for us as a congregation, we pray that you will take a study such as this and burn it into our lives in such a way that we might become, by your grace and favor, a place that is known for the ropes of truth and the rags of grace, so that unbelieving men and women, those who struggle on the seas of life, the lonely and the wretched, the downtrodden, the disappointed, those who live with the symptoms of sin, may be drawn into the fold of Christ, so that they may come to say, "He hideth my soul in the cleft of the rock that shadows a dry, thirsty land. He hideth my life in the depths of his love, and covers me there with his hand. And he covers me there with his hand. For Jesus' sake, amen."
1: I'm Bob Lapine. Thanks for joining us this week. Next week, we begin a study of the apocalyptic visions found in the Old Testament book of Daniel. We'll hear warnings and encouragement as we interpret these prophetic passages together. The Bible teaching of Alistair Begg is furnished by Truth for Life, where the learning is for living. Last Christmas, a child in a remote village received what looked like an ordinary shoebox. Inside were gifts, a few toys, some clothing, and a book. That shoebox became much more than a Christmas present for that child. It became the beginning of a transformed life. After receiving the gift, the child was invited to take part in the greatest journey, that Samaritan Purse's 12-lesson discipleship program. There they received a New Testament in their own language, learned the truth of the gospel, and were equipped to share the hope of Jesus with family and friends. 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
2: Does prayer change things? You bet it changes things. Changes all kinds of things. Prayer changes us. God gave prayer to the church, not for God's benefit. The sovereign has condescended to give us an audience. He's invited us into the heavenly palace. He has lifted the scepter and told us to enter. We have access to his very throne. But when we go there, we don't walk in there like Babe Ruth did when he met the King of England. Before Babe Ruth went to England for the first time, he had an audience with the king, King George, I guess. And before he was to meet with the king, the king's counselors and the assistants and so on carefully briefed Babe Ruth on all of the propriety that was necessary to maintain proper protocol and explained how when he came, went in, he had to bow before the king and address him as Your Majesty and all of that sort of thing. And so what does Babe Ruth do in typical American fashion? He walks right in the room where the king is and he walks up to him and says, "Hi, King." See, that's America. That's the way we are. Well, sometimes I think that's how we feel when we come into the presence of God. Hey, hi, God. How you doing? We only talk that way with God, with the kind of familiarity that breeds contempt and reveals contempt when we forget who He is and we forget who we are. And we forget that we are in the presence of the King. Not just a king, but the King, the King of Kings, the Lord of Lords, the one who is absolutely sovereign.
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5: This is John MacArthur welcoming you to Portraits of Grace. Over 40 years ago, Jeffrey Bull endured solitary confinement, brainwashing, intimidation, and starvation for more than 3 years at the hands of the communist Chinese. Yet through it all, he asked God to help him remember scriptures, to realize his peace and triumph over doubt, fear, loneliness, and fatigue. In the final two lines of a poem he wrote summarize his complete trust in God. He wrote, "And thy kingdom, gracious God, shall never pass away." He obviously took to heart these encouraging words from Peter, who said, "Let those also who suffer according to the will of God entrust their souls to a faithful Creator in doing what is right." And the term entrust is a banker's term. It means to deposit for safekeeping. So when you experience trials and tribulations, you need to deposit your life into God's care. That's what Jeffrey Bull did, and as a portrait of grace, that's what you can do.
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7: All right, thank you very much. And hello again, radio friends. How in the world are you? Oh, I trust everything's all right at your house. This is your good friend Bob Cook, and we're back together again for a few precious moments around the Word of God. We're in 1 Peter, chapter 1. Verse 23, being born again, not of corruptible seed, but of incorruptible, by the word of God, which liveth and abideth forever. Now, the logic of holiness is something that we talked about the last time. It goes on through verse 14 through verse 22. And he said, as obedient children, not fashioning yourselves according to the former desires in your ignorance, but as he which hath called you is holy, so be ye holy in all manner of lifestyle, because it is written, be ye holy, for I am holy. So he talks about holiness. First of all, you fashion your own life by the desires to which you yield. You fashion your own life and your own destiny by the desires to which you yield. You give in to selfish, sensual, sinful desires, and you'll be fashioning your life in that manner. You give in to the desires that the Holy Spirit of God puts in your heart, for it is God that worketh in you both to will and to do of his good pleasure. We read in Philippians 2:13, you give in to the desires that God puts in your heart, and you'll be fashioning your life according to his holiness. You follow that? So the logic of holiness is the scripture, as it is written, and the fatherhood of God, verse 17, call on the Father. The judgment of God, verse 17, the second half, without respect of persons, judges according to every man's work. Verse 18, the logic of holiness continues in the cost of salvation. You were not redeemed with corruptible things, silver and gold and so on, but with the precious blood of Christ. So the cost of salvation at Calvary. The logic of holiness continues in verse 20 in a realization of the plans of God which started before the foundation of the world. Verse 20. And then the logic of holiness is it is a reasonable result of having been saved. Seeing if you've purified your souls in obeying the truth through the Spirit, see that you love one another with a pure heart fervently. Holiness in action is Calvary love in its expression. Calvary love in its expression is holiness in action. Okay? Now, what is the condition in which this kind of holiness flourishes? Being born again. I want to stop here long enough just to discuss with you the fact that that phrase, born again, has suffered violence at the hands of the media and popular writers, so that it is in danger of becoming meaningless so far as general usage is concerned. in any magazine or newspaper, you can find expressions like a born-again realtor, a born-again business deal, a born-again athlete. And what they mean is somebody got a new lease on life, somebody faced a new challenge successfully, somebody has a new business or whatever. Born again. It's a pity, really, that the world has latched on to that expression and has prostituted it to its own ends. Be that as it may, it's still a good expression, and God is in favor of it because he uses it in the Scripture. Jesus said, except a man be born again, he cannot see the kingdom of God. Marvel not that I said unto you, ye must be born again. And so we have that concept of a new life, God-given and bestowed by his grace, a new eternal kind of life given by God's grace to the person who believes on the Lord Jesus Christ, born again. And that is not simply a life that has no end, eternal life, that's true, but it's also a kind of life. It is eternal in its very nature, see? Being born again. See that you love one another with a pure heart fervently. Being born actually from above. Anagenemenoi. That's the participle form of the verb. Born from above. God's heavenly life given to you and to me. Now he has a few qualifying phrases here. Not of corruptible seed. And you go back to verse 18. You were redeemed not with corruptible things as silver and gold, your vain lifestyle and your tradition. See, born again, not of corruptible seed. Silver and gold couldn't do a thing. Money cannot give a person a new inner life. This story goes back to my student days, salad days. There was a convention in Chicago of all the barbers, a national conclave of the barbers in Chicago. And so they decided that they were going to pick out the seediest and most desolate person they could find, and they were going to give him a new life. So they went down on Madison Avenue, commonly known as Skid Row, where you can find people who've reached the bottom of the social structure. And they'd be sitting on the curb, or they'd be digging for half-smoked cigarettes or cigars, or they'd be panhandling or whatever they might be doing. And so they found a person who was, by all odds, the seediest and most desolate-looking person there. Scarcely enough clothes to cover his shivering body, dirty and unkempt and hopeless. And they said, we are going to give you a new life. Well, he thought that was fine. They took him then and gave him a bath, a whole new set of clothes, a haircut, a shave, a manicure, just fixed him up perfectly. And then when they had done all that, they put a $20 bill in his hand and they said, here's a slip of paper. You go to the address on this slip of paper tomorrow morning and we have arranged that you'll have a job there for the rest of your life. We've given you a new life. Oh, he was overjoyed. He thanked them very much and went on his way. Well, he never showed up for the job, they tell me. And so some weeks later, one of the local members of that national organization was walking on Madison Street again. And he looked at a man who looked vaguely familiar. He stopped and turned around, looked at him again, bent over as the man was busy digging for half-smoked cigarettes by the curb. And he bent over and said to him, aren't you so-and-so? The man said, why, yes. Well, he said, whatever happened to you? We dressed you up and cleaned you up and gave you a $20 bill and a job as long as you live. We gave you a new life. What happened? Oh, he said, I was so glad and so grateful that the barbers gave me a new life. I went out to celebrate, and I got drunk and spent that $20, and then I needed some more money to buy more drinks to celebrate that I had a new life, and so I pawned all the clothes and celebrated some more. But he said, I just I never got around to taking the job because I was hungover the next day. But, he added, I'm sure glad the barbers gave me a new life. Oh, dear. You can't change human nature, can you? Those of you who've been married a while, did you ever try to change your husband or your wife? You can't do it. People are how they are. And you accept them at their face value. Of course, some people you have to accept them at their two-faced value, don't you? Well, anyhow, people don't change unless indeed the Holy Spirit of God changes me from within. If any man be in Christ, he is a new creature, a new creation. Old things are passed away. Behold, all things are become new. It is God that worketh in you, both to will, that takes care of the want to, and to do, that takes care of the performance of his good pleasure. Born again, not of corruptible seed. See, there isn't anything that human nature can do or offer that will make the change. And as I said, you go back to verse 18, silver and gold, that's money. Your vain lifestyle, that's societal influences. Your tradition, he said, that's the tradition you've inherited from parents and others. None of this is going to make a difference in your destiny because you are the way you are from the inside out, and you have to be changed as well from the inside out. So he said, incorruptible seed by the word of God, born again by the word of God. Well, how does that work? Well, when the word of God takes hold in your mind and conscience and will, your conduct and your attitudes are different. A change in conduct, attitude, and thoughts and desires comes about when the word of God takes hold of your life. We'll get at that the next time we get together. Dear Father, today, may we show by our lives that we've been born again. In Jesus' name I pray, amen. Till I meet you once again by way of radio, walk with the King today and be a blessing.
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11: Well, life in this fallen world is complex. We live with insecurities and anxieties and with questions, unanswered questions about our relationships, marriage, parenting, ministry, and of course, questions about God himself and his ways. Well, today we set out to try and answer one of your questions on Ask Pastor John, a weekday feature from Desiring God here on Family Radio. Listeners, send me questions. I find the best ones and put them to longtime pastor and author John Piper. And together we open our Bibles for answers. I'm your host, Tony Ranke, with today's question. Is it sinful to watch sin on a screen? This is a huge discussion ignited by a very specific question from a young man, a regular podcast listener who writes in to say this. Hello, Pastor John. I live in Baton Rouge, Louisiana. Thank you for your lifelong commitment to the glorious gospel of Jesus Christ. My question is about the sin of taking God's name in vain, of saying OMG, but really saying it. Interpreting the third commandment and applying it brought a lot of conflict to my childhood with my father. He and I both agreed it is always sinful for each of us to take the Lord's name in vain. Where we disagreed and still do is whether or not the taking of the Lord's name in vain disqualifies a movie, television show, music track, or any other entertainment from the diet of the Christian. This would, of course, have major ramifications. As a teen, I often said my father was being legalistic here on his wide application of the third commandment to media. I've said the display of this sin was not an endorsement of it by the viewer. This remains a sore spot in our relationship today. So my question is whether you think it is sinful to consume media that happens to include God's name being taken in vain.
12: This train left the station 60 years ago.
11: Mm-hmm. Yeah, right.
12: And he's roaring down the track about 250 miles an hour.
11: Yeah.
12: And I don't mean simply the obvious fact that movies and TV shows long ago forsook the God of the Ten Commandments and the God of the New Testament, who didn't just say, don't take the Lord's name in vain. He also said, let there be no filthiness, nor foolish talk, nor crude joking, which are out of place, but instead let there be thanksgiving. And he said, that was Ephesians 5:4, and he said, let no corrupting talk come out of your mouths, but only such as is good for upbuilding, as fits the occasion, that it may minister grace to those who hear, Ephesians 4:29. And the standard is way, way higher. Then don't take the name of the Lord in vain. And Colossians 3:8, that was 4:29. Ephesians 4:29, here's Colossians 3:8. Put away obscene talk from your mouth. So that train left the station. I'm talking about not just that the train of forsaking such a God left the station. I'm talking about the fact that people, Christians, are on the train. Most Christians today are on the train. Every screen, it seems, is now playing in every corner of every car, and everybody's watching the car, this train. Everybody's watching. Why? Because they're on the train. That's what you do on the train. We have computers, we have TVs, we have cable, we have big flat screens on the wall. That's what they're for. What else can you do? You're on the train. So I don't have any illusion that what I say here will have much effect on the train and what you do on the train. My modest hope is that a few people might be moved to consider being crazy and countercultural enough to think that a great life of joy and fruitfulness is possible without being on the train. Of course, the short answer to the question is that it is not a sin to hear God's name taken in vain. God hears it a billion times a day and sees every sin committed on the planet, the most outrageous, gross, unjust, wicked, defiled. He sees them all. And God never sins in seeing them. Jesus heard the Lord's name taken in vain. They called him a demon. That's not the issue. That's just not the issue. The enjoyment of being entertained by sin is the issue. The enjoyment of being entertained by sin is the issue. I'll say it again. The enjoyment of being entertained by sin is the issue. Whether it's the sin of taking the Lord's name in vain or the sin of cocky, self-exalting arrogance, which seems to permeate everything, or the sin of lust and fornication and adultery and indecency and immodesty, which is virtually ubiquitous, or the sin of distortions of womanhood and manhood, or the sins of disrespecting parents, or the sins of drunkenness, or the sins of desiring to be rich, which Paul said we ought not to do, or the sins of dishonesty, or the sins of slandering with stereotypes, or the sins of simply profoundly, ubiquitously ignoring and thus not glorifying or thanking God. Whatever the sins, the issue is, what does it say about our souls that we enjoy being entertained by them? If you say, well, I'm not being entertained by, I'm not enjoying being entertained by the sins of the story, they grieve me. But by other aspects of truth or excellence in the story and the way the story is presented, I would say, well, I'm certainly glad about that. And then I would say, you are an amazing person. with capacities for purity and holiness far greater than mine. If you can over and over again be entertained by, in your relaxed, amused, pleased state, by the enacting of sins that are not treated as sins, they're glorified, they're not treated as sins in the shows, but as acceptable and often preferable to righteousness, while not being defiled or shaped by those sins, you are an amazing person. I could wish for such holiness. But for most of us, it's just not going to work like that. If when we are tired and want to unwind from a good day's work, we settle in with some series or movie that we hope will be minimally offensive or crass or obscene, and then we're drawn into a suspenseful or interesting plot, and then scene after scene portrays a God-ignoring, man-exalting, sin-condoning, sex-distorting, marriage-weakening, maleness-mocking, femaleness trivializing, righteousness ridiculing, arrogance admiring worldview, we ordinary struggling saints who long for purity of heart and holiness and all the fruits of the Holy Spirit, we simply won't be able not to be entertained by sin and shaped in our minds and hearts by that very entertaining worldview. So God bless you if you are growing in holiness and purity of heart and mind and manner and mouth, and if you are being helped to love God and feel an urgency for the salvation of the lost, and if you are being taken deeper into prayer and into loving service to your church, and if you are being made more bold and more strong to stand against the destructive tides of our culture, and if the desire for God's word is rising with greater passion because of your regular enjoyment of sin-soaked movies because you are not entertained by that, then carry on. But try to understand that for some of us who know the difference between the pursuit of grace-based holiness and legalism, in other words, your dad may not just be operating out of legalism.
11: Right.
12: For those of us who really do know the difference between grace-based holiness and legalism, try to understand that we find that approach to entertainment and zeal for God a path that doesn't work for us. Our zeal for God and the gospel and gospel holiness just doesn't grow that way. Maybe my answer to the question has been frustrating. I understand that, because what our friend asked was, is it sinful to consume media where God's name is taken in vain? And my answer has been, take heed that you not be consumed.
11: And thank you for listening to Ask Pastor John, a podcast from Desiring God. 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
13: Hear the word. Reading from Romans 8, verses 31 through 33. What shall we then say to these things? If God be for us, who can be against us? He that spared not his own Son, but delivered him up for us all, how shall he not with him also freely give us all things? Who shall lay anything to the charge of God's elect? It is God that justifieth. 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
14: Hi, this is Tom Evans, and this last July 4th was very unusual in that it is the 250th anniversary of the signing of the Declaration of Independence. Have you ever considered just how uniquely different these United States are in comparison to every other country in history? Other countries have tried to copy our Constitution and system of government, but have failed because they misunderstand the fundamental importance of liberty and our right to life as given to us by God, our Creator. What was so unique about America's founding was the acknowledgement and dependence of our founders upon God and His natural laws. For those of us who have experienced true liberty, the liberty that frees us from sin and death, we can be grateful that God has placed us in a country that we can therefore boldly declare the news of liberty from death in Christ Jesus. 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
15: Welcome to Family Radio. I'm Steve Hiller. Glad you're here today. And it is finally here, Christmas in July. We've been talking about this for a little bit now. And I'm so glad that the Christmas hymns and the Christmas carols are here. So let's get started. C.C. Winans, O Come, O Come, Emmanuel.

And suddenly, there was with the angel a multitude of the heavenly host praising God and saying, "Glory to God in the highest. Amen.

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I'm Steve Hiller. Glad you're here. Well, we've been talking not only about Christmas in July, but the greatest journey, an opportunity to send a child on a 12-lesson discipleship course. It's taught in the child's native language, led by a local teacher trained by Samaritan's Purse. And these kids are going to hear who Jesus is and what it means to follow him, and then how to share that message with others. If you'd like to send a child on the greatest journey, you can donate $6 and they're going to get everything they need to be a part. 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

a child is born, to us a son is given, and the government will be on his shoulders, and he will be called Wonderful Counselor, Mighty God, Everlasting Father, Prince of Peace. Of the greatness of his government and peace there will be no end. He will reign on David's throne and over his kingdom, establishing and upholding it with justice and righteousness from that time on and forever.

0: You're listening to Family Radio. I'm Steve Hiller. And, you know, the most dramatic changes in your life are going to come from God's initiative, not yours. I mean, you think about the people that God used mightily in Scripture, ordinary people to whom God gave divine assignments, ideas they wouldn't come up with on their own. But God took them by surprise because they weren't looking for these mandates for God. He interrupted their lives because he saw their hearts and he knew they were trustworthy. The Lord spoke to Abram when he was beginning to build a nation for his purposes, and through this nation would come the Savior. God appears to Moses at a time when he decides he's going to free his people from Egypt. God found Jesse's youngest son, David, a godly man, to lead his people when he was out caring for sheep. And God surprised Mary when he told her she would be the mother of the Messiah, the mother of God's son. And then Jesus himself selected 12 disciples, ordinary guys, many of them uneducated, when he was ready to take the good news of salvation to the world. God might be using you, inviting you to do something for him, not of your initiative, but of his own. And if that's the case, say yes. You never know the exciting adventure for him he may take you on.
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2: We don't gather together for worship to do something for God. I think that's a pretty common misconception that Christians have of the reason for getting together on Sunday morning. We're going to give God things. The main purpose of us gathering together as Christians on Sunday morning is to receive the gifts of God. You see, God doesn't stand in need of anything from us. There was not a gap in God that caused him to create the world. There wasn't a need in God that caused him to create humanity. And there still is no need in God that we somehow fill by gathering together and worship. God is full already. The very existence of the world, the very existence of humanity is an overflowing of his love because he was already full. He didn't need it. And so our very existence is an expression of his grace and his love. And it's the same in worship. When we gather together as believers in worship, yeah, we're going to respond with thanksgiving and praise, but that's not the main purpose of being there. The main purpose is to receive. We come hungry and God feeds us. We come thirsty and God gives us something to drink. We come full of sin and he wipes that away by his grace. And so through preaching, through baptism, through the Lord's Supper, God is serving us, giving to us, overflowing with love into our lives. And we respond to that, yes, with thanksgiving and praise. But the main purpose of gathering together to worship is to receive the good gifts of our good and gracious God.
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I'm Steve Hiller, and we've been talking about The Greatest Journey. This is a follow-up program to Samaritan's Purse Operation Christmas Child. You're probably familiar with that. Many of you have probably even packed shoeboxes that have gone out to kids. Around the world, they've received a Christmas gift and an opportunity to hear the gospel. And then The Greatest Journey is a follow-up to that. It's a 12-lesson discipleship course in the kids' native language led by local teachers trained by Samaritan's Purse. It teaches children who Jesus is, what it means to follow him, and then how these kids can share the message with others. 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
1: Psalm chapter 34, verses 17 and 18. The righteous cry out, and the Lord hears and delivers them out of all their troubles. The Lord is near to those who have a broken heart and saves such as have a contrite spirit. From

0: This is Captain Patrick Hawken, and I want to wish a very Merry Christmas to my family in Tennessee and to my beautiful girlfriend in California. I miss you all, and I'll be home soon.
1: My name is Specialist Brooke Frisk, and I'm in Baghdad, Iraq. I would like to wish all my family and friends in Georgia and Wisconsin a very Merry Christmas. I'm really going to miss spending the holiday.
2: I'll see you guys real soon. 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

0: Colonel Philip Stagg. 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
2: I'd like to wish my family a very Merry Christmas in St. Louis, Missouri, especially my daughter Madison, who will be 4 this Christmas. I'm going to miss opening up presents with her and watching her face and seeing her face on Christmas morning and watching her, you know, experience all the new experiences that Christmas brings.

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Mommy, Bella, and I are wrapping presents to put under the tree, and we saved one especially for you. We miss you a lot, and we hope that you can come home soon.

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1: Hear the word. Reading from Romans 8, verses 16 through 18. The Spirit itself beareth witness with our spirit that we are the children of God. And if children, then heirs, heirs of God, and joint heirs with Christ, if so be that we suffer with him, that we may be also glorified together. For I reckon that the sufferings of this present time are not worthy to be compared with the glory which shall be revealed in us.
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3: I'm Steve Hillard. This is Family Radio. And thanks for being here for Christmas in July, today and tomorrow. You can hear all the Christmas hymns and sing along at the top of your lungs. Nobody's judging you these 2 days. So sing out, sing boldly. Well, one of the most remarkable truths about God is his holiness. You think about Isaiah's vision of God in heaven. The angels are there and they're never quiet. They're always proclaiming, holy, holy, holy is the Lord of hosts. The whole earth is full of his glory. Because holy is repeated 3 times, it really emphasizes that God's holiness is beyond comparison. He's perfectly pure, completely righteous, entirely set apart from all sin. Let's remember that we don't worship a God who is merely better than we are. We worship a God who is altogether holy. And let's let that truth lead us to worship.

Isaiah 62, "The nation shall see your righteousness, and all the kings your glory. You shall be a crown of beauty in the hand of the Lord, and a royal diadem in the hand of your God. And as the bridegroom rejoices over the bride, so shall your God rejoice over you."

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It's Christmas in July, and maybe that's got you in a gift-giving mood. We often think about giving gifts at Christmas. I can think of no better gift to give somebody than the opportunity to hear and receive the gospel. And The Greatest Journey does just that. It's a 12-lesson discipleship course that is taught in a child's native language, led by a local teacher trained by Samaritan's Purse. You might be familiar with Operation Christmas Child, kids around the world receiving shoeboxes and opportunity to hear the gospel. Well, The Greatest Journey is the follow-up to that, where the kids continue to learn who Jesus is and what it means to follow him. And since 2009, more than 27 million boys and girls have made decisions for Christ. I'd love to see a ton of kids go on The Greatest Journey again this year. And so you can send a child on The Greatest Journey for just $6. 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Well, The Greatest Journey is the follow-up to that, where the kids continue to learn who Jesus is and what it means to follow him. And since 2009, more than 27 million boys and girls have made decisions for Christ. I'd love to see a ton of kids go on The Greatest Journey again this year. And so you can send a child on The Greatest Journey for just $6 to find

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You're listening to Family Radio. I'm Steve Hiller. And when Isaiah stood before the holiness of God, his first response wasn't confidence. It was conviction. Again, in Isaiah 6, Isaiah, he's there in the throne room. He sees God, experiences the holiness, and he's on his face crying out, "Woe is me, for I am lost. I'm a man of unclean lips." God's holiness has a way of exposing our sinfulness. But the good news is that conviction is not meant to drive us away from God, but actually toward him. When we recognize our need, we're reminded how desperately we need his grace. So let's not hide our weakness or our sin from God. Let's bring it to him, knowing he's ready to forgive and restore all who come to him by faith.

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Loving the Christmas music today and looking forward to tomorrow as well. Well, I'm also looking forward to knowing that kids are going to have the opportunity to hear who Jesus is and learn what it means to follow him. They can do this through part of a program called The Greatest Journey. It's a 12-lesson scripture-based curriculum offered through local churches to children who receive Operation Christmas Child shoebox gifts. And the program is offered in the kids' native language after the shoebox distributions. And then local teachers are equipped to lead the kids through this 12-lesson course, and they're going to gain knowledge to continue a children's ministry once the program's complete. Now, you can send a child on the greatest journey for just $6. You'll give them everything they need to be a part. That includes a student booklet, graduation certificate, a New Testament Bible with selected stories from the Old Testament, and it's all happening through a local church. If you want to send a child on the greatest journey, you can do that through our website. 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

When you put your head on the pillow at night, just remind yourself that you know the living God by His grace, that you know the King of Kings and the Lord of Lords, and that He knows your name, and He knows your needs, and He is committed to your well-being, and He bears your name before the Father, despite everything that He knows about you, because of all He is and because of

0: 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It's wonderful.
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0: favorite carol of mine is O Holy Night. The words, fall on your knees, reminds me to humble myself before our King.
1: I like the drummer boy because he's bringing what he's got. And he's saying, I don't have a gift. Let me play the drum.
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1: Hear the word. Reading from Habakkuk 3, verses 17 through 18. Although the fig tree shall not blossom, neither shall fruit be in the vines, the labor of the olive shall fail, and the fields shall yield no meat, the flock shall be cut off from the fold, and there shall be no herd in the stalls. Yet I will rejoice in the Lord. I will joy in the God of my salvation. Reading from Habakkuk 3, verses 17 through 18.

0: Everyone has a part to play in growing the kingdom of God. Some teach, some pray, some serve. But all of us have the opportunity to support kingdom work through our resources.
1: I made a choice to pledge. Just thought, well, what if God is big enough to do something in my life? And you know what? I have seen in the last 3 months such a big change. I can feel God's presence. He's just been blessing me so much. I did take a chance, and I really see the fruit of it.
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2: 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I'm Steve Hiller. And when you think about the holiness of God, does that make you appreciate His grace even more? It's been said that the holiness of God makes God's grace shine brighter. Isaiah, he is confronted with the holiness of God, and he's on his face recognizing his sin. But after he confessed that sin, the Lord provided cleansing. He declared that his guilt had been taken away. And that points us to the greatest act of grace in history: Christ giving his life for our sins. Romans 5:8 reminds us that God shows us his love for us in this, that while we were still sinners, Christ died for us. God's holiness requires that sin be judged, but his love provided the perfect Savior.

Micah 5, verse 2. But you, Bethlehem, Ephrathah, though you were little among the thousands of Judah, yet out of you shall come forth to me the one to be ruler in Israel, whose goings forth are from of old, from everlasting. Come.

I'm Steve Hiller. This is Family Radio, and it's Christmas in July here at Family Radio today and tomorrow. All this great Christmas music. I hope that you're enjoying that. I know I certainly am, but maybe that's kind of got you thinking about giving gifts. That's what so many of us do during the Christmas season. And I can think of no greater gift to give someone than an opportunity to know Jesus and to grow in a relationship with them. The greatest journey does that. The greatest journey is evangelism, it's discipleship, it's multiplication of churches in over 100 countries around the world. Now, Samaritan's Purse and Operation Christmas Child has been going on since 1993. That's when the first shoe boxes were packed and then distributed to kids in impoverished parts of the world. They got a Christmas present. They got to hear the gospel. And then the greatest journey became the follow-up to that, a 12-lesson discipleship course taught in the child's native language, led by a local teacher trained by Samaritan's Purse. These kids have the opportunity to hear who Jesus is, what it means to follow him, how to share that message with others. And since 2009, 52 million shoebox recipients have taken the greatest journey, with more than half, 27 million, making decisions for Christ. If you want to send the child on the greatest journey, come visit our website. 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

I bring you good tidings of great joy, which will be to all people. For there is born to you this day in the city of David a Savior, who is Christ the Lord. And this will be a sign to you. You will find a babe wrapped in swaddling clothes, lying in a manger. And suddenly there was with the angel a multitude of the heavenly hosts praising God and saying, "Glory to God in the highest, and on earth peace, goodwill toward men."

0: My favorite is O Come All Ye Faithful, because it just reminds me of Jesus' light and how that shines forth.
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0: We've been looking a little at the holiness of God and how that should lead us to appreciate His grace, lead us to worship. But also, God's holiness isn't something that we just admire. It's something that we're called to reflect. Peter wrote, "As He who called you is holy, you also be holy in all your conduct." We don't pursue God's holiness to earn His love, but we pursue His holiness because we've received His love through Christ. And every choice we make is an opportunity to reflect His character to the world around us. So today, let's ask the Lord to shape our attitudes, our thoughts, our words, and our actions so others can get a glimpse of His holiness in our lives.
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2: If I thought that what I had to do to get into heaven was to arrive at a state, no matter how much grace the church has for me, of pure righteousness, without any imperfections, I would completely despair of ever having salvation. If you taught me that that's how I am saved, for me, that would not be good news. It would be horrible news. And do you see why in this discussion and this debate, one of the most significant theological issues you can ever discuss is on the table. What must I do to be saved?
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2: I saw three ships come sailing in on Christmas Day, on Christmas Day. I saw

the wanderer has to wander a while. The prodigal has to come to a place where he has no other resource but to go home to Father. Oh, today will you dare to get real with God? It may make your tears fall. It may hurt to tell God the truth about yourself. But oh, when you do, you are giving him a chance to move into your life and to show how great he is.

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I'm Steve Hiller, and my daughter is at a church camp this week. It's just a day camp. We drop her off early in the morning and pick her up in the evening, but it is making an impact in her life and in the lives of hundreds of other kids in our community. But, you know, there are kids around the world who would never have an opportunity to do something like that because of where they live, because of poverty, any number of different reasons. But, you know, you and I have an opportunity through Samaritan's Purse and the Greatest Journey to give kids an opportunity to regularly be hearing about Jesus and learning about what it means to follow him. It's called the Greatest Journey, 12-lesson discipleship course. It's taught in kids' native language by a local teacher all through a church. And if you want to find out how you can send a child on the Greatest Journey, come to our website, familyradio.org. 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